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3: Imagine you're struggling with back pain for months. 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
3: You trust he'll take care of your problem.
5: Nothing but good reports and a list of accolades that were two pages long.
6: When you talk to him, he's engaging. He seems very intelligent. He's witty. He's charming.
7: He'd always talk about, "I'm going to be a doctor."
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0: Let's have some fun on a Tuesday. And I just want to welcome you for the very first time on the Jesse Kelly Show to the Twilight Zone. We're about to go conspiracy theorist. All right, it's good. Look, believe me, I'm not going to put on my tinfoil, but this news today about the Trump would-be assassin, the FBI, new things being revealed, we have to have a talk about this. Before we get to that, to lead us to that, we will again discuss communists and how they feel about power. Once we move on past all this, and this may take me a little bit, I'm going to address this Mitch McConnell thing, who came back from the dead to make a public appearance that didn't go that great. And now he's already back to missing votes. We'll discuss that. Gavin Newsom continues to embarrass himself. Some not good news when it comes to gas prices and the number of single men in America. And advice for you single men. All that and so much more coming up tonight on the world famous Jesse Kelly Show. I'll get to emails. I'll get to all kinds of other things. But first, now, we're going to end up with the story, the breaking story stuff from today. Stories like Thomas, well, I don't want to give out his name again. I don't like saying his name. The would-be Trump assassin in Butler. Apparently he was using a pseudonym of Bob Dole. And remember how his body was cremated right afterwards? Now, just keep this in mind. That is insanely odd. Really, for any kind of high crime, any kind of murder trial, anything like that, to just to destroy the body. Insanely odd. But it was almost immediately they cooked him. Yeah, but cremations aren't free. Who paid for it? Maybe you're thinking his parents. Nope. An anonymous donor paid for the cremation of the Trump assassin's body. That is where we are going to go. Now, before we get there, to get us there, let's talk again about power and how different people look at power, having power. There's a mental experiment that's been done a million different ways. I guarantee you that you have done this before in your life, in school, maybe with friends, maybe at work, at some workplace meeting. You've done something like this, and the something like this goes, hey, if you had $1 billion and you could do whatever you wanted with it, what would you do? Now, you, I have no doubt that you would, I would hope you would slot in some things for yourself there, right? Hey, we're going to go down to Hawaii. We're going to finally patch up the roof, maybe even build a new house. I've always wanted a bass boat, whatever your thing is. I'm sure, because you're not a saint and neither am I, that there would be some selfishness built into that $1 billion, right? But you know what else I'm sure about? Positive. I am sure that at some point, maybe immediately, maybe after you got your new bass boat, at some point in time, you'd be out there on a lake in Tennessee pulling largemouth out of the lake and you'd say to yourself, man, I got $1 billion. I need to help somebody. I need to find a way to give back. I need to help somebody. Now, what is money? And let me say this in the most crass way humanly possible, but it is true. Money is power in a lot of ways. It's not the only way to achieve power, but with money, you do have the power. Power to do certain things that other people don't have the power to do. This is a power test. The whole, what would you do if you had $1 billion, is a power test. Now, that's what you would do. All right, new bass boat, fix up your roof. Let's go help homeless kids, puppies. But we're going to build water wells in Africa. Whatever your thing is, we're going to go give the rest of it to Christ. We're going to do whatever your thing is. Now, let's talk about who the communist is before we look at how he looks at power. Remember, the communist at his core is a God-hating atheist. And even deeper probably than that, The communist hates human beings. He hates humanity. They've been called anti-humans by me, by a million other people. I didn't coin the phrase, but they've been called that. Solzhenitsyn, who was all, immersed in the gulag system, called them the enemies of humanity. Whatever it is, communists despise people. They view people as a plague, people as evil, people should be smashed, killed, crushed, whatever. So the communist, if you gave him $1 billion, it didn't matter how many bass boats or mansions or Hawaiian vacations he bought. It would never enter his mind to go actually help somebody else. That's why you've seen Democrat politician after Democrat politician, after Hollywood actor, after musician, after pick your various communists. They will go, they'll sit down on a podcast or a TV show, and they'll talk about these rich people, and they should be able to help the kids, and why aren't they helping kids? And the question always comes up, hey, you're worth $75 million. How many kids have you helped? Oh, well, none yet. None yet. There's no heart for people there. The only passions that move a communist forward are destroying his enemies and rewarding his political allies. Now, that is how he looks at power. If you gave a communist, if you gave your liberal Aunt Peggy $1 billion, after she stocked up on enough Xanax to last her the rest of her life, once she's all stocked up on Xanax and box wine, liberal Aunt Peggy would dedicate unfathomable amounts of that $1 billion to the communist revolution. Would you like evidence? So I'm not just talking out of my rear end here. Go look up Melinda Gates. We're going to talk about Bill Gates a little bit. But Melinda Gates, she used to be married to Bill. Due to some questionable associates of Bill, she left him. Of course, this is the United States of America, so she left him with half of the wealth that he had created. She has then spent every waking moment pouring that money into this communist cause or that communist cause. Jeff Bezos' ex-wife, exact same thing. That's what the communists believe should be done with power. I'll play an example before we get to this specific FBI, all these new revelations here. This is Mara Gray on MS Now thinking about, what should Democrats do if they get control of Congress?
1: If the Democrats do take control of Congress in the midterms, there need to be hearings.
2: Yeah.
1: There are people who need to go to jail. And I don't think that that is an exaggeration. I don't think that's hyperbole. You know,
0: remember what Democrats did after they installed Joe Biden as president? Please don't ever forget this, because it was a preview of what will come next. The second Joe Biden became president of the United States of America, they took every single government entity under their control and they launched a war on their political enemies. And at the same time, they handed out vast quantities of your money to their political allies. Remember that Lee Zeldin audio clip I played for you yesterday? We've played a million like it. I don't have to replay it for you. Biden administration shoveling billions here and billions there. The second these people took power, they did what all communists do. They used it. They used it to destroy their enemies and reward their friends. Now, the reason I wanted to have this little talk before we get into this new specific stuff about this would-be Trump assassin is this. That's what the communists did with half of Bill Gates' money. What would they do with the FBI? The military? CIA? NSA? What would the... Because we'll get here eventually... What would the communists do if they were able to control artificial intelligence? How do you think they would handle something like that? We'll talk about this I'm about to go Twilight Zone. In just a moment. Before we get to that, though, let me do this. I mentioned that communists are anti-humans. When people look at the abortion numbers in America, over 60 million lives lost. The number is, it's a staggering number. And people ask, how can that be? How can we as a country, how could we have done this? Communists have created a culture of death amongst a certain segment of our population. This culture of death is pervasive amongst young women, and they think that baby growing inside them is bad, evil, an inconvenience, something that should be snuffed out, killed, wiped away. 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We give her an ultrasound, and that's what preborn does. An ultrasound, if we can get her into one of their clinics and give it to her, will save that baby's life. Help preborn give her that ultrasound for free. $28 buys a life. 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We'll be back.
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17: 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See you there. We'll be right back.

The Jesse Kelly Show on a fantastic, wonderful Tuesday. So let's just tackle these headlines. Breaking from Fox News. Attempted Trump assassin. I'm not going to name him. I think I already did that. Chris, did I name him at the beginning of the show? I think I did. If I did, I didn't mean to. I don't like doing that, but I can't take it back now. The attempted Trump assassin, fill in the blank, had packages of gun parts delivered to him under the pseudonym Bob Dole, and an anonymous donor paid for his body to be cremated, according to federal records obtained by Fox News Digital. Okay. Here's one. Newly released FBI files reveal a man resembling, again, they named the assassin, visited a Pennsylvania gun store with two unidentified men weeks before the Trump assassination attempt, with no public indication investigators ever resolved who they were. All right. Donald Trump has more information than you or I do. That's when you're president of the United States of America, you have access to everything. There is nothing classified beyond what the president of the United States of America can access. Therefore, the president is always more informed on certain things than you are or I am. Donald Trump has for a very long time put all kinds of things out on social media. And some of the things Trump puts on social media are hilarious. Some of them are ridiculous. Some of them are petty, stupid. But mixed in with all the other stuff Donald Trump does on social media, Donald Trump has repeatedly indicated that he knows something. And you can tell when he puts up posts like this, which he did earlier today. Quote, this is from Trump. Everybody knows the crooked Joe Biden FBI didn't do what they should have with respect to the lunatic who shot me in Butler, Pennsylvania. But I got into office on January 20th, most of the information was missing, altered, corrupted, or gone. New info was just found. Why wasn't it seen long ago? This was all a Democrat plot to get me out of the election that failed. Dirty cop Christopher Wray should pay a price for the way he handled this assassination attempt and certainly for the things he said. Now let's come back to this. By the time I got into office on January 20th, most of the information was missing, altered, corrupted, or gone. Doesn't matter. Pick your law enforcement agency. If the attempted assassination of the president of the United States of America lands at your desk, it will be by a mile the most important, biggest case of your life. And you know what you do? What you do with normal cases. Cops save everything, every little bit, every little note, every little bit of evidence. Why do they do that? Well, a lot of that stuff may be needed at trial if you're trying to get a conviction. And even if you get a conviction, of course, there's going to be endless appeals.

0: hey, we need to look at that bloody glove again. We need to do this. They keep every freaking thing. On a relatively normal case, they keep everything. Donald Trump got shot in the head. Corey Comparator, wonderful by all accounts, husband and father, did get shot in the head, shielding his family, lost his life that day. This is, or should be, the largest criminal case of your or my lifetime. By the time Donald Trump took office on January 20th, the government had, well, Trump's words, altered or corrupted. He uses the word gone, but destroyed, deleted evidence. Now, I think you know that I keep an open mind with things because so many, quote, conspiracy theories turn out to have at least some factual, you know, truth in the end. I don't buy into all of them, but you can have yours and I can have mine. That's fine. I told you I think the mob killed Kennedy, right? I mean, you may think I'm crazy. That's fine, whatever. But I don't do conspiracy theory radio. But let me ask you this, and we'll do some more of this in a second, but if the government wasn't involved in this assassination attempt, what accounts for all this stuff? You have an answer? I don't have an answer. Hang on. I've been telling you for a long time that Pure Talk is the best wireless company out there. I say that because I actually use Pure Talk. 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

0: 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So I thought it would be helpful because I asked the question before we went into break, and I'm going to ask it again before we go over a couple important points that we know. If you are of the belief, and maybe you are, and if you are, that's totally fine. I don't know more than you know. If you are of the belief that nobody in the government was involved in the attempted assassination of Donald Trump at Butler, Pennsylvania, if that is your belief, there were no government people involved, then what accounts for these things that we'll lay out? Just a few simple things. These aren't even all the things, just a few simple things. And the reason, in case you're wondering why I'm so hot on this, I think if there are elements inside the government who are willing to blow the president's head off in order for Democrats to keep power, I kind of think that's the most important thing in the entire world right now as an American citizen. That's a really, really, really big deal. So that's why I'm talking about this right now. Now, back to my question. What accounts for this? First, the shooting itself. Now, I've told you many times before, I'm not one of these BK, Clay Martin, Super Ninja, Special Forces types guys. I'm not. I grew up with guns from my youngest age, hunting, fishing with my old man. So I know my way around firearms pretty well. I'm not some expert. I joined the United States Marine Corps as an infantryman. So picked up some more skills there, various skills along the way. Shooting, patrolling, all kinds of things. No question about that. But I wasn't some all-star Marine. Like I said, I redefined average. I was fine. Ended up leaving as a corporal after 4 years, which is pretty good. They made me a sergeant like the day I was walking out the door. But it was nothing special. But I'll tell you this. As somebody without advanced security training, although I guess I probably have had some a bit more advanced security training than most people, but as someone without super advanced security training, if I walked out anywhere and I knew that somebody was going to be speaking or giving a concert soon from a stage, and I looked around and I saw a rooftop 150 yards away from that stage, that's security 101. The rooftop has to be secured. Now, let's talk about the security of it here. You can do this in a variety of ways, and there are going to be security experts listening who will know way more than I do about this, but I know this for a fact. You can secure it a variety of ways. One, you can dedicate a person, or more ideally, persons, in case someone has to pee or get a cup of coffee or something like that, to just simply watch it. Maybe that's a counter-sniper team or something like that, but that is your area of responsibility. That area right there. I hope you don't think these counter-sniper teams, that their responsibility is everywhere. No, they have fields of fire just like anyone else to keep things simple. So you assign a counter-sniper team. That's a rooftop, elevated position, 150 yards away from the man who's going to be speaking on stage. Let's get somebody there to watch that roof. All right, now is when you might be tempted to say, very understandable, maybe they didn't have the personnel. Trump was always complaining that he didn't have enough Secret Service, and he didn't have enough Secret Service. I know this now. I've told you before, Trump supplemented his Secret Service protection with other protection that he paid for because he knew he needed more of it. So let's just say we have a manpower issue. Sorry, we don't have enough people to dedicate a counter-sniper team to that rooftop. Fine. You know what else works? Put a fat security guard up there. You don't need BK. You don't need to go grab Delta Force. Grab a warm body with pepper spray or whatever. Grab a warm body, a lawn chair, an umbrella in case it's hot that day, and sit him on the roof. Guess what you've just done? You've eliminated that as a sniper's perch. And anybody, I bet you, if you walked out onto that field, let's call it a week before Donald Trump comes to town to give a speech, you would look at that roof and go, oh, that might be a problem. Nobody that day knew that was going to be a problem. What accounts for that? The United States Secret Service, I know they do have other roles, currency and things like that historically, but we all understand what the primary role of the United States Secret Service is. Their entire existence is protection. Their entire existence. Think about this. Think about, do you have a job or have you had a job? Think about this if you have a job or you had a job. Think about all the hours you spent at work doing whatever you were doing. Maybe you were flipping burgers. Maybe it's a career. Maybe you're an engineer. Maybe you're a cop, whatever it is. Think about all the hours you've spent at your job. Now do this. Think about if every single hour of your day was dedicated to being better at protecting somebody. That's what the Secret Service is. Their entire day, 9 to 5 or whatever hours they work, it's new training programs. It's new this. It's new that. It's new everything. Every single minute of their existence is supposed to be dedicated to protecting not just the president. They protect a lot of different people, but we'll call it the president right now. Every moment of their lives, at their professional lives anyway, that's what they specialize in. You know, do you know, I almost guarantee you right now, if they're not there right now, they are either going soon or they just got back. Do you know there will be Secret Service representation, probably a big delegation, at some international security conference where different agencies are meeting to discuss protection? That's how extensive this goes. No one thought to secure a roof 150 yards away from the stage? Elevated position? No counter-sniper team? No fat mall cop? Nothing? Just an empty roof. Okay? Now let's talk about the roof. After Thomas Crooks, I just gave his name out, crap. Everyone knows it anyway. I just try to avoid that. I'm an idiot. After this guy takes his shots, kills a man, shoots Donald Trump in the head, thankfully, a counter sniper turned his head into a canoe before he could kill anybody else. Thank you. Good work. Thank you for getting him. All right. Now, remember what we talked about before when it comes to evidence and the preservation of evidence and things like that. You now have a rooftop where a murderer just killed somebody on top of the fact he attempted to assassinate the president of the United States of America. You can go ahead and build 100-foot-high wall around that rooftop. Nobody is going to touch it because of all the evidence. They are going to, with a case that size, they're going to bring in a team, and it's going to look like that TV show, CSI. It's going to be rubber gloves and Q-tips, and every single square inch is going to be examined. Hey, is that a hair follicle? We have a different hair follicle. We have to trace this back. Let's see. Do all these things. It would be endless, the combing through of that area. It would take forever. They sprayed off the roof with a garden hose in 72 hours. 72 hours. 3 days. 3 days. There's a man standing on the roof where the president was almost assassinated, spraying the brain chunks off onto the grass. What accounts for that? Look, I'm sorry. What explains that? I'll finish this up in a minute. Before I do that, what accounts for you still living with pain? Why are you still living with pain? 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

is the Jesse Kelly Show on a magnificent, wonderful Tuesday. Remember, you can email the show your love, your hate, your death threats, your conspiracy theories, jesse@jessekellyshow.com. So we just recapped just a couple little points about the attempted Trump assassination. The rooftop being not secured, spraying off the rooftop. Now for this one. And this is one of these ones that, remember, I'm not giving you an internet rumor. I talked to United States Senator Ron Johnson of Wisconsin. And he's the one who told me this to my face. This is not secondhand information. So here's what it is. In the wake of that shooting, there were all kinds of local police, right? Local cops, sheriffs. And they are doing what they do, gathering as much evidence as they can, including photographs. Picture this, picture that, picture from 1,000 different angles. Make sure every single thing is pictured and chronicled. Again, keep all these records. Okay. A gentleman in a suit starts walking up to these cops and telling them, hey, forward me those pictures, will you? Hey, forward me those pictures. Will you forward me those pictures? All right. This information lands on the desk of Senator Ron Johnson. He thinks it's a little odd, odd enough that he looks into it. It's not difficult because they were all forwarding the pictures to the exact same phone number. His people looked into it. The phone number belonged to an agent with the ATF. All right. Now maybe you're sitting there saying, hey, would make sense. ATF's going to be part of the federal law enforcement response on the ground. He wants to gather all the evidence. They're going to have their own investigation. He wants to gather the evidence. I would agree with you, except for this little tidbit. Senator Ron Johnson's office then reached out to that ATF agent and said, hey, what gives? You want to come talk to us? And he said, call my lawyer. If this is part of his official investigation, well, that's what you would say. Okay, Senator, I'm happy to come in, but I don't need to come in. We've launched an official investigation into this. I'm gathering evidence. I have my own file going on. We're going to try to track things down. I'm doing my duties as the ATF agent who's been assigned to this case. This is a simple conversation. And Ron Johnson would have probably verified that information, call his supervisor. Okay, good to go. Investigation, no big deal. Instead, call my lawyer. What accounts for that? The implications of this are gigantic, and I'm not trying to freak you out. I'm really not trying to do conspiracy theory, Twilight Zone radio. What am I supposed to do with all these different evidence points? Also, it may be a small thing. The assassin used the name Bob Dole. Huh? He purchased these gun parts under the name Bob Dole. Huh? This guy was in his 20s. Bob Dole has not been a relevant political figure since I was a child. And dead for years. How does this guy know anything about Bob Dole? What? All right, maybe that's just a coincidence. We don't want to focus on that part. We don't even need to focus on the allegations that two unidentified men, weeks before the Trump assassination attempt, allegedly accompanied him into a gun store. I'll circle back to this one again. Donald Trump, by the time I got into office, he says, on January 20th, most of the information was missing, altered, corrupted, or gone. What is the explanation for that? When I know what I know about communists and how communists view power, all power, including government power, is supposed to be used on behalf of the revolution.
And I understand the communists, we already know the long track record of these government agencies attacking Donald Trump, the FBI running protection for Joe Biden. All this stuff happened long before Donald Trump got shot in the head. So we have very, very recent examples of the government agencies getting knee deep involved in politics, knee deep involved on behalf of the left. Now, you can say none of those things rose to assassination. Fine. I would agree with you on that. But let's just say it looks pretty bad. If I've got a rap sheet where I've stolen something, I committed arson, I ripped off someone's car, I beat someone up, it's not outside of the realm of possibility that I am the one who committed the murder last night. The cops are going to come knocking on my door. These agencies already look really, really bad because of their past actions. If nobody in the government was involved in the attempted assassination of Donald Trump, what accounts for the roof being sprayed, the body being cremated at all, that would even be allowed to happen? That body should have been locked away. Nobody could touch it without security clearance. Cremated, and the cremation paid for by an anonymous person. An ATF agent collecting pictures and then lawyering up when asked about it. I'll finish up with this because I don't have a good answer. With the point I made just a few minutes ago. If we have elements inside the United States government that are so sick and evil, they will work to blow off Donald Trump's head in order to keep Democrats in power.

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8: It's an issue in the race for governor, eliminating Alabama's grocery tax. Both major party nominees say they're in favor of ditching the tax. Meanwhile, in the legislature, bipartisan support for a tax repeal. Republican Representative Danny Garrett sponsored the bill that reduced the tax.
9: We felt like we would get to this point. We would look for the total elimination at the state level of grocery tax. So I don't see any problems. Unless there's with a caveat, unless there's some economic catastrophe, we would have to address it at that point.
8: The trustful Republican says he plans to file legislation in the upcoming session that gets rid of the remaining 2% grocery tax. Authorities identify the pilot killed in the crash of a small plane in northeast Alabama. The DeKalb County Sheriff's Office says that single-engine aircraft went down near Geraldine. The pilot, identified as Douglas M.G., the city of Albertville says he was the face of the Albertville Airport for 30 years as the founder and operator of Albertville Aviation. Investigator Weston Fortner with the DeKalb County Sheriff's Office says the crash is a sobering reminder for all pilots.
10: Kind of makes it a little more personal, I guess you can say, because I've flown the airplane many times and it makes you kind of think what actually can go wrong and what the outcome can be.
8: Pilot was the only one aboard the plane. The NTSB is leading the investigation. Authorities in Tuscaloosa announcing a second arrest in the weekend mass shooting that left 7 people injured. Alabama Department of Conservation and Natural Resources Commissioner Chris Blankenship is retiring. Blankenship has been with the department for more than 30 years. The governor congratulating Blankenship on a job well done. I'm Jim Faraday.
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15: America's produced like lots and lots of stuff. Just piles of stuff. The fact of the matter is all day long, every day, there are warehouses full of stuff getting just pushed off a cliff. all day, every day.

0: That's Ian Nagoski, who runs the Canary Records label.
1: A friend of mine said that what he loves is being the guy standing at the edge of the cliff, waving his arms, going, wait, no, let me look at those first before you throw them away. I think there might be some good stuff in there. I think there might be some stories. I don't think we should throw all those away yet.
0: We have a season, 10 episodes of stories from that realm, of things that were just barely saved, and in some cases, not saved at all. A bizarre tale of two infamous New Yorkers.
2: They booby-trapped their home and turned it into the sealed fortress of ephemera.
0: A missing chapter of American music history.
1: There hasn't been a guess culturally that they matter. 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
3: It's over. It's ephemeral. 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

0: another hour of the Jesse Kelly Show on a fantastic Tuesday. I'm going to get to emails at some point. There's just other stuff I have to cover here. And all that Trump assassination stuff, FBI talk, how the communists view power talk leads me to where we're going to go this hour, at least at the beginning of this hour. And I'll probably get to the Mitch McConnell stuff and everything else. But for right now, we're going to discuss first, before we get to AI specifically, remember ops, operations. You have been, I don't want to say victim, but I'm going to use that word because it really drives home the point I'm trying to make. You have been a victim of propaganda at various stages in your life. You could probably argue every single day, and so have I. We just are. That ad for the new stuffed crust pizza they have at Pizza Hut. Cheese is looking good. You know by now, of course, you probably know this. They fake all the food in those videos. Lots of times it isn't even real food. They're using glue and things like that. It's all designed to stimulate your mind and to get you to go buy that stuffed crust pizza. Well, what is that? That's propaganda. It's advertising, but it's propaganda. It's propaganda. All entities use propaganda. No question. Ones you love, ones you hate. That's life. And we have to figure it out. Figure out as best we can who's doing it. And more importantly, why are they doing it? What is the motivation behind it? Well, I have a tidbit for you. And this is one of those tidbits you can put in your back pocket that is going to serve you well for years and years and years. Are you ready for this? You know, we've talked about how the system, the communist system that runs so many of our institutions in the country, there's not one guy, but there's kind of a board of directors. There's a big corporate board in there of various people, politicians, tech guys, that various people sitting in that room who are making the decisions on which direction to pull the communist revolution in America. I will tell you this in no uncertain terms. Barack Obama is sitting at that table. You could probably argue he's the head of it or sitting close to the head of it. That is what happens when you come up as an America-hating street communist. You then spend 8 years in the White House acquiring power, gathering around you big donors, powerful people. Jewish producer Chris just told me, I didn't even know, he just met with the Pope again this year. He's on Oprah's yacht. Barack Obama is at that table. So here's something you can put in your back pocket, not just for today's purposes, where we're going to talk about AI, for years to come. If Barack Obama is saying something, there's an operation going on. If Barack Obama is saying something publicly, what he's doing is handing out a narrative and moving an op forward. When Barack Obama speaks, there is a communist op going on. Period. End of story. You can use him. Go follow him on social media. No big deal. You can use him as the ultimate lick your finger and stick it in the air and see which way the commie winds are blowing. Because if Barack Obama is saying it, others will be saying it. And it tells you at that central committee meeting, there's not an actual meeting, I mean, not a big one, but at that central communist committee meeting, when they decided on something, Barack Obama was there and was probably intimately involved in it. Barack Obama came out today. He said this. I'm going to read it all. It's a little long, a little boring because it's Barack Obama and he sucks. But it was Barack Obama. I was encouraged this week to see the leaders of Frontier Labs agree on the need for them to slow down the pace of AI development. Given the stakes, it's a good and necessary first step. But I'm even more encouraged by the growing recognition how this powerful and new technology develops should be at the center of our public debate. I've been watching the progress on AI over a decade now, and one thing that's clear to me is that the potential impact of this technology is not overhyped. It's also moving at lightning speed and even faster than those who are engineering it can keep up with. I am not an AI accelerationist who believes it will lead to some techno-utopia, and I'm not a doomer who thinks it will inevitably lead to humanity's destruction. But whether this technology results in amazing breakthroughs in medicine, energy, and education, or unleashes huge economic disruptions, greater inequality, and potential catastrophe, will depend on the choices that we make right now. And as always, the final sentence is the kicker. Choices that should be made not just by the companies involved, but by all of us. Huh. That's interesting. I'm going to rewind a little bit before we get to another modern example here. Do you remember, we've played this audio for you before, Mark Andreessen, one of these billionaire tech AI types. Do you remember, I mean, this guy's voted Democrat his whole life. Before the election, though, he came out and said he was going to vote for Donald Trump. And he was asked why he was going to vote for Donald Trump. I'll let it play for you. Remember how the communist views power. Just remember that.
1: The meetings were absolutely horrifying, and we came out basically.
0: He's talking about meetings he had with the Biden administration, by the way. Biden administration people said, Mark, come on in. We need to talk.
1: The meetings were absolutely horrifying, and we came out basically deciding we had to endorse Trump.
2: What did you hear in those meetings?
1: AI is a technology basically that the government is going to completely control. This is not going to be a startup thing. They actually said flat out to us, don't do AI startups. Like, don't fund AI startups. It's not something that we're going to allow to happen. They're not going to be allowed to exist. There's no point. They basically said AI is going to be a game of two or three big companies working closely with the government, and we're going to basically wrap them in a, you know, I'm paraphrasing, but we're going to basically wrap them in a government cocoon. We're going to protect them from competition. We're going to control them, and we're going to dictate what they do. And then I said, I don't understand how you're going to lock this down so much, because like the math for, you know, AI is like out there and it's being taught everywhere. And, you know, they literally said, well, you know, during the Cold War, we classified entire areas of physics and took them out of the research community, and like entire branches of physics basically went dark and didn't proceed. And that if we decide we need to, we're going to do the same thing to the math underneath AI.
2: Wow.
1: And I said, I've just learned two very important things. Because I wasn't aware of the former, and I wasn't aware that you were, you know, even conceiving of doing it to the latter.
0: When the communists inside the Biden administration woke up to the fact that artificial intelligence is, in some way, hopefully it's not drastic, but in some way, it's going to be extremely, extremely woven into our lives. And maybe, depending on what you do, maybe it's already woven into your life. There aren't many people out there who haven't used AI searches or AI. Okay. The communists recognize that AI is going to be woven into people's lives. AI, therefore, is going to be incredibly powerful. Now, do we need to rewind again to the start of the first hour and discuss how the communist looks at power? What the communist thinks power should be used for? Rewarding his friends and punishing his enemies. Do you remember the controversy? We've brought it up before on the show. Google, one of these huge commie dirtball companies, Google put out this AI product, and people, all kinds of people, were excited to try it. Google is probably powerful, probably well done. Let's try. Let's dig into some of this stuff. And as people were digging into it, they found out that Google's AI had virtually eliminated white people from history. You could ask it, hey, Google, show me a picture of Vikings, and they would all be black. Not kidding. Go look this up. It's all on the internet. Go look it up. That's what the communists did. That was their first instinct. The communists at Google, writing this AI stuff, were sitting down, as communists always do, and saying to themselves, how can this be used to move the communist revolution forward? Now, we have Barack Obama coming out saying, hey, this should be up to all of us, right? Here's New York Communist Mayor Zohran Mamdani.
3: The news coming out of this technology in recent days and weeks has been incredibly alarming. We are speaking about reports that, as you said, include suggestions that this could lead to the end of humanity. And whether it's the Hugging Face incident or it's the assertion from one of the heads of Anthropic that these kinds of incidents are occurring at every single AI company, we should be seeing a far greater response from the federal government.
0: The communist is looking at this and he's seeing an opportunity. And Barack Obama told you that's what he was seeing. Because that's how communists look at power. Just be aware, Barack Obama's your weather vane. Whatever he's saying is bad, and it's part of an op. You'll see Democrats across the spectrum now echoing these things. In the media, elected Democrats, all of them. All right, let's move off past that weird crap. I'm going to get to the Mitch McConnell stuff, but I owe you some email answers. Before I get to those, I owe you this. 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

0: It is the Jesse Kelly Show here tonight on Twilight Zone Radio. And I will get to a little bit of this Kash Patel stuff today in the Senate. There were some fireworks there. I need to get to emails. I'm going to get to the Mitch McConnell cadaver thing. I do think we should check in, though, with the Minnesota City Council.
1: And lastly, item 16 is setting a public hearing for September 22nd, 2026 for ordinance related to the autonomous vehicles or self-driving vehicles regulations.
0: Absolutely. Hey, Jesse. My neighbor, not a conservative, tells me horror stories about the middle school he works for. He has confessed to his dismay that I am right to go to private school, thank the Lord and his providence, for my kids. He tells me that it is a physical danger to go there. I say expel the violent ones and force those parents to pay for private school, but he says it's not easy and unlikely. Think about the kid who wants to learn, but every day is a horror. Well, this is a little ugly and terrible. I admit what I'm about to say is a little ugly and terrible, but it's not meant to be that at all. It's meant to actually be encouraging. Communism destroys everything. Every single thing it touches, it just destroys it. It makes it worse. All right. Because of that, on a long enough timeline, it can never, ever, ever last. There's no lasting power. You know, if you were a rabid, dirty communist and you showed up on a deserted island and there was a modern village there with homes and hospitals and schools and things like that, you would set about doing everything your demonic communist ways would demand you do. You'd set about tearing everything down, destroying everything. You would want to burn everything up. And you would do that long enough that you yourself would look around and you'd say, I'm hungry. There's nothing to eat. I'm sick. There's no hospital to go to. This is awful. In enough pockets of this country, not the whole country, in enough pockets of this country, the communists have controlled it for long enough that they're already destroyed. What the teachers' unions, those commie teachers' unions have done to the very, very poor, oftentimes blue schools in this country, it's staggering, and it's only going to get worse from here. It's only going to get worse. Now, that's the bad news. The good news is this kind of stuff, this kind of real life experience stuff, it's the kind of stuff that can pull communists out of their cult and help them awaken. This is the kind of thing, watching this, watching that, watching this. I have a buddy, I'm definitely not going to tell you who it is, but I have a friend, he's trying to find a woman to marry. He's dating this woman, he's been dating her for a while. He's a hardcore righty like me. She's a flaming lip. So, you know, whatever. He's into what he's into. Complete commie. It's what she is. She is a waitress. She's a waitress in a blue area. Again, huge communists. He said, Jesse, the things she's saying to me now when she gets home from work, it sounds like she's rapidly moving my direction when it comes to the foreign invasion of the United States of America. A huge percentage of her customer base is foreigners. This is a communist, dyed-in-the-wool communist. She's looking at how she's treated, how she's talked to by the Americans who come in. She's looking at how she is degraded, looking at how filthy, rude, and the foreigners are. And this life experience of waiting tables is slowly but surely taking a communist and waking them up. We are not going to save them all. Everybody doesn't leave the cult. Some people stay there until they all drink the Kool-Aid. But some people can be saved, and the horrible experiences of living through communist destruction, it's oftentimes what will save them. I can't believe the things I see and hear about public schools in this country. Public schools in urban areas, especially in this country, are flat out war zones. Now, I grew up in Bozeman, Montana. it was relatively crime-free. There was some marijuana floating around the school. And of course, we got in fistfights all the time, but that was about as far as it went. Imagine sending your baby boy or baby girl off to school and having them walk through a metal detector every single day. A lot of these public schools are frightening. And as parts of our society continue to degrade and become more and more animal-like, it gets less and less safe for the teachers in these areas. It's sad. And the only light at the end of this tunnel is it's going to have the effect of waking some people up. All right, I'll get to a few more of these before I get to Mitch McConnell. Hang on.
2: I breathe the mountain air, man. Trouble I've had my share, man. I've been everywhere. I've been to Boston, Charleston, Dayton, Louisiana.
0: It's officially the dog days of summer all across the country. 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

0: fantastic, wonderful Tuesday. I'm getting to the Mitch McConnell thing at some point in time here. I'm way, way behind on these. I'll get to a few more of them. Hey, Sasquatch. It's not very nice. I'm 6'8". There's nothing that abnormal about being 6'8". Hey, Sasquatch. Love the show. Thank you for coming back. We're all very grateful for your sacrifice. It's not very nice. What's the word on the street with this $200 million in campaign cash Paxton got? I know Trump and Elon are part of it. Did the GOP establishment wake up? Regardless, I still loathe them. Let the bar eat and try to work all 5 days this week. You can do it. I might call in sick tomorrow just for that. All right. So what's going on? Just to clue you in, remember, always remember this. When it comes to campaigns, definitely House of Representative campaigns and Senate campaigns and presidential campaigns, there's not one pot of cash. And these lines, if you're not a political nerd, these lines get way blurred way quickly. I mean, very, very, very quickly. If you're running for the Senate, for instance, because we'll use this, the Senate, if you're running for Senate, there are all kinds of ways you could get out the vote, run TV commercials. One, the most obvious one, is the money your campaign raises, meaning and I don't know what it is, I'm assuming Paxton for Senate, meaning you go out and you have a fundraiser or you send out mailers or you do something. Hey, write me a check, Paxton for Senate. That goes directly to the campaign, and the people who run the campaign, which is the candidate, he's always the head of the campaign, he will determine where those dollars are used. But that is only one of the pools available. There are other ones. PACs, political action committees. That's what a PAC is. PACs. Anybody can start a PAC. Did you know that? You can start a PAC. And in case you're wondering, let me go ahead and give the game away. Most obvious point ever. The power of your PAC will be determined by the amount of money in your PAC that you can distribute. You're welcome to start a PAC. If you have $100 to dedicate to the next election cycle, no one's going to care. If you got $100 million, a lot of people are going to care. See? Well, different people and groups start PACs. You mentioned Elon Musk. I haven't looked into all the details of it. Guaranteed, his is a political action committee. I know for a fact that the Trump world, not necessarily every part of it's controlled by Trump himself, but the Trump world has multiple PACs, and those PACs raise money for themselves and then choose to spend the money however they want. So if you're Elon Musk or Donald Trump and you're sitting on hundreds of millions of dollars and you look at Texas and you say, I want Ken Paxton to win, well, your PAC then gets on the phone and starts buying up TV commercials. We're already starting to see these hot and heavy in Texas, letting everybody know that James Tallarico is a weird freak.
1: Tallarico, so nice to meet you. Sorry, I broke my hip. I was there when you defended the drags. Who's your favorite drag queen in Texas?
2: Oh my gosh, probably Alyssa Edwards.
1: Alyssa Edwards, yes. I love
0: Texans are starting to find out that Bottom is a certified nut job. All right, so that's another pool. I mentioned the campaign itself and PACs, but there are other pools too that are controlled by either the House of Representatives or the United States Senate. I've told you before about the entity known as the NRSC, National Republican Senatorial Committee. Don't worry about remembering all that. These are nerdy details. That is an organization made up of, surprise, surprise, United States senators. These United States senators, pretty much all of them, they will dial for dollars. They'll go to fundraisers in order to fill up the coffers of the NRSC. Then, when election cycles come around, the NRSC has two roles, and only two roles. Keep Republicans elected. So if you have a Republican elected who's in trouble, you work very hard to keep them elected, and getting new Republicans elected. It's an obvious point. The House of Representatives has the same thing. It's a different name, same thing. But there are also other pools of cash. Maybe there's a, in this case, a Senate leadership fund. You see what I mean? I could go on and on and on with all these boring, nerdy details, but there are all kinds of pools of money out there that are potentially available for you if you become the nominee, if you're a major candidate for office. Now, in case you're wondering why, allegedly, the Senate Leadership Fund went from, well, sorry, we don't have any money for Texas. We're busy other places. And now all of a sudden we're getting the, you know, I think we're going to spend some money in Texas. We feel good about it. Why the change of heart? This brings me to you. There are all kinds of reasons to hate social media. Lord knows if you have complaints about it or you think it's the work of the devil himself, there's all kinds of evidence to back that up. Not going to argue on that. No question. But you can talk to your leaders on social media. No other peoples in the history of the world, think about this, have had the access you have to the people who lead the country. Think about this. Donald Trump is by far the most powerful human being on planet Earth. Donald Trump is on social media all the time. He's not just posting. He's reading. Reading things people say. Donald Trump has reposted me multiple times, I believe. I know he's done it at least once. He's had a tweet I put out printed out for him on his desk. Isn't that crazy? Who am I? Nobody. Could be you too. You, when you put something out there to your senator, when you put something out there to your member of the House of Representatives, maybe you feel like you're just screaming into the void, like it didn't go anywhere. That dork senator of yours is on Twitter all the time. He's on Instagram or whatever the newest social media thing all the time. He has his 8 million staffers doing all the work, and he's sitting there laughing at memes on Facebook the exact same way you are. You can speak to your elected representatives in ways that have been unavailable to every other human being who's ever lived. Now, you can point out all the negatives of social media, and Lord knows there are many. But I'll tell you what, that's pretty freaking cool. It's not just that the president is always on social media. I'm in Texas. I don't know where you are. I am in Texas. Both of my senators, Ted Cruz and John Cornyn, go look at their social media accounts. They're on social media all day long. They're responding to oftentimes even normal people on social media all day long. I, even if I didn't have a show, if whatever, I could very easily speak to Ted Cruz on social media, to John Cornyn on social media, to Trump himself on social media. Public pressure campaigns work. That's why we do them. Now, we have to keep our powder dry. We've talked about this before. You don't ever, ever, ever want to be the all-in, all-the-time guy where all you do is cheerlead. And the flip side of that is true. You don't want to be the guy who just complains all day long. Ted, you suck. Ted, you suck. Ted, you suck. Because both of those guys just get ignored. The all-in, all-the-time, the super fan guy gets ignored. All he does is complain guy gets ignored. Call balls and strikes as best you can. But when you get angry about something like, why is the Senate not helping win a Texas Senate seat? We might be in trouble. You can tell your senator about it and he will listen. He will at least see it. He will see it because he's on his smartphone right now, the same way you're on your smartphone right now. That's pretty cool. All right. I don't think Mitch McConnell is on his smartphone. I don't think you're going to be able to reach Mitch McConnell on social media. We'll have a talk in a second. Before we talk about that, I mentioned to you a little bit earlier in the show, peace of mind. When I open up the news every single day and I'm looking for stuff for the show and trying to get on the up and up on what's happening in the world, and there's just so much violent crime. So many dirtballs foreign and domestic across our country. 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
20: I think I'm almost choking from the smell of stale perfume. 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
0: It is the Jesse Kelly Show on a fantastic Tuesday. Remember, you can email the show your love, your hate, your death threats, jesse@jessekellyshow.com. And I'll get to more of those things here in a few. But we got word last night during the show. And yes, we do monitor the news during the show. During the show, we got word that law enforcement had surrounded Mitch McConnell's home. I thought the exact same thing you thought. If you watched it in real time, I thought the exact same thing you thought. I died. It's the exact same thing that happened when Lindsey Graham died. Nothing but lights and sirens outside of the house, pulling his lifeless body out. That's what we're about to see. The exact same thought went through my head. But Mitch McConnell did not die. Mitch McConnell was emerging. Now, let's just rewind a couple things. Mitch McConnell has given press conferences, multiple press conferences, where he just freezes up. Mind isn't working right, or mind-mouth connection, is it whatever it is, he just freezes up and that's it. Multiple times this has happened. Okay. Let me combine that with this story. This is reporting from the Daily Caller. You can go read the story if you'd like. It's from a few days ago, but it's pretty valid. Mitch McConnell, he has a wife. Elaine Chao is her name. Mitch McConnell, I need to drive this point home. He has had so much power for so long, years and years and years. He's been in the United States Senate for so long. He's been in Senate leadership in one way or another, including majority leader, for so long that Mitch McConnell is, without question, one of the most powerful people on the planet. If you define power as the ability to control vast quantities of wealth and things like that and aim them at certain things, Mitch McConnell is probably in the top 10 list of most powerful people on planet Earth. I really mean that. That's the kind of power this guy has in D.C. Yeah, his wife has been on she's been on the board of Chi-Com agencies while Mitch McConnell has held that seat of power. Her family ties go back to China, shipping things and whatnot. But remember, there's no such thing as a private business in China that's outside of government control. That's not something that exists. If you do business in China, you do so with the understanding, you work for the CCP. Anytime the CCP wants, they can come in, take what they want, tell you what to do, and you don't have the option. You don't do the, I have rights. No, no, no. No, you don't. You work for the CCP. By the way, not to get sidetracked here, this applies to every single student that comes here from China, I should note. They all work for the CCP. I'm pretty sure they have to sign something. Yeah. Mitch McConnell has immense amounts of power. His wife has all kinds of appointments to organizations with alleged ties to the Chi-Coms. Mitch McConnell has been freezing up repeatedly at press conferences. We remember it was months ago, a few months ago, I think it was. We were told he had a fall or some kind. Then we didn't see him. Finally, Mitch McConnell emerges. I can't lay this out for you on radio that well. He looks like he's dead. And go look at the video. Go look at the pictures of it. He looks like he's dead. Law enforcement came swooping into his home, around his home, to snatch him up. That's the kind of power this man has. Armored escort, the works. Take him into the Senate so he can pretend to be aware of his surroundings for 15 minutes. And then right back home. By the way, he missed a vote already first thing this morning. A critically important vote, the kind of vote that, you know, got to have to confirm federal judges and things like that. Now, before we get to the age issue, which I'm going to bring up, the age and health issue, I have been very, very critical of Joe Biden and his family's ties to the Chinese. It's a big, big deal that he's doing business, that his family is doing business with the Chi-Coms. It's a big deal because it looks like they're compromised. It's a big deal. Countries collapse like that with their leaders working with other nations, being bribed by other nations. Shoot, the Achaemenid Persian Empire ruled a huge chunk of the world by basically buying off political officials in other cities. They would just work for, they just go show up with a big old chest of gold. Hey, you work for us now, okay? Screw your people. Sounds good. It's a big deal. It's the kind of thing that brings down countries. The most powerful, outside of Donald Trump, the most powerful Republican in Washington, D.C. for the last 10, 15 years. His wife keeps getting appointed to alleged Chi-Com organizations. We don't have things in place to stop this kind of a thing. Kind of a big deal, wouldn't you agree? Now that actually leads me to

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7: The Alabama Republican Party is blasting Democratic gubernatorial candidate Doug Jones over his stance on girls' sports. Jones recently said he opposes allowing biological men to compete, but the state GOP in a new commercial said Jones's record in the Senate proves otherwise.
8: Jones co-sponsored a bill that weaponized federal funding to force schools to let biological males compete in girls' sports. He led the charge on another bill that explicitly denied girls protection from males in their restrooms and locker rooms. Jones even celebrated Pride Month by complaining that men weren't allowed in women's spaces.
7: Relatives of an admitted baby killer in Dothan are now trying to cast doubt on the guilty plea that spared her from the death penalty.
9: Prosecutors say Jakayla Williams was 18 years old when she gave birth in secret at home. She then put the baby in a trash compacting dumpster a mile away. Police say the newborn was alive when placed in the compactor, but died before it reached the Dothan landfill. Williams has pleaded guilty to capital murder, and she did it just minutes before jury selection was scheduled to begin. Here's DA Russ Goodman.
10: Nobody's happy about today. Nobody won today. We got justice for the child.
9: Williams' uncle, Andre Kinsey, says her defense team forced her into taking the plea.
11: There's no way she would be a baby killer as she was painted out to be.
12: The child was a stillborn birth. There's proof of that. Proof from the funeral home, proof from different people.
9: The district attorney says none of that is true. Williams will spend the rest of her life behind bars. I'm Leah Brandon.
7: Former NFL player Henry Ruggs moved to a minimum custody housing facility in Nevada. The former Alabama standout serving time for the DUI deaths of a woman and her dog. More scorching temperatures across Alabama. A heat advisory in effect for counties in the Tennessee Valley where heat index values could reach 109. I'm Jim Ferry.
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15: White victim, female, pretty, wealthy.
14: A white woman's murder shocks the city. A black man from the projects comes forward with information about the case.
16: He says the police are his friends.
14: But out of nowhere, he goes from star witness to prime suspect.
16: 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They turn on him.
14: 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Lee Harris is sentenced to 90 years.
17: I get 90 years for killing somebody I have never seen.
14: Behind bars, Lee finds an unlikely ally in his cellie, Robert. The pair are like chalk and cheese. There's no way their paths would ever cross on the outside. But as a fellow inmate, Robert sees through the lies and vows to do the unthinkable. Clear Lee's name.
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5: Artificial intelligence is stirring debate as researchers call for more guardrails. Natalie Migliori has more.
6: People weighing in as Anthropic CEO Dario Amade cautions AI agents could take over the internet in the next year or so, while President Trump dismisses the idea of new regulations for it.
7: I do believe it's going to take over. It's already taken over our everyday lives, so all over the internet.
8: I believe so at the rate of this going.
9: Take over the world? No.
10: I'm not sure about taking over the world, but it is entertaining.
6: Several lawmakers have echoed tech CEOs' concerns about the software advancement after a researcher said it could kill all of us by the end of the decade. In New York, I'm Natalie Migliori.
5: Meantime, AI is taking center stage as Salesforce's annual Dreamforce conference got underway in San Francisco. Some in the industry believe recent calls to slow the pace of AI will change the nature of the tech event. And Waymo says it plans to launch its driverless taxis in Tokyo next year. Tech Report, I'm at Mattinson.
11: Have you heard the news? Elon on AI regulation.
12: People from Anthropic and from OpenAI are telling you that their models are very dangerous. I think we should believe them.
11: Democrats want
13: slow down the pace of development.
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0: Jesse Kelly Show, final hour of the Jesse Kelly Show on a wonderful, wonderful Tuesday, as we churn through everything here. So we're going to get to the number of single men in America rising rapidly. I'll get to that at some point in time. They're still doing puff pieces on the illegals we've sent to Africa. That's freaking hilarious. We'll get to that. I'll get to emails. Half hour from now, Jordan Schachtel, my buddy, is going to stop by for just a couple minutes because he has a little bit of journalism to reveal about this AI op we were talking about earlier in the show. All that, so much more coming up in the final hour of the Jesse Kelly Show. Now, let me make my final point on Mitch McConnell before we move to other things. We already talked about the ties of his wife and how dirty that is. Arlen Specter, you may not remember him. If you're not old enough, you wouldn't remember him. He was a United States Senator from Pennsylvania. I know, and it's been written about by now, so it's not breaking news, but I know from people I know inside the Senate that for a while, I don't have a time frame on it, while he was a United States Senator, he was not a functional adult. I mean, not functional. His staff had to practically hold up his hand to sign a document. Not a functional adult. Yet he remained in the United States Senate. Barbara Feinstein was obviously not a functional adult in her final years there. There she remained. Joe Biden, President of the United States of America, was not a fully functional adult, yet he was allowed to remain president for 4 years. Mitch McConnell, he's not functional. Certainly not somebody who's capable of fulfilling the duties of United States Senator. I don't know what the legal solution is here. Ideally, we would have the population step up and say no more of this. But that's not how it works. These people who've been there forever raise endless amounts of money. I mean, once you're there for long enough, it's almost impossible to get one of them out. So ideally, the voters would rise up and say enough is enough. I don't know what the solution is, but I know this. This is embarrassing. As a United States citizen who loves his country, I am embarrassed that Mitch McConnell is sitting there in a comatose state with his mouth hanging open on the way to the Capitol. It's not that it's his fault to get old and in poor health. And the Lord knows those days are coming for all of us. Maybe that's where you are right now. Fine. No big deal. You don't get to be a United States Senator because that's an important job. You don't get to be president. You don't get to be this. But because these people, it's a couple of different reasons. They don't have anything else in their lives is a big part of it. I have told you this, and I'm not going to tell you the name. I'm not doing it. But there is a guy who does media. I'll just put it that way. Media, I'm going to keep it as vague as humanly possible. He's been doing it for a very long time. There was a time when he was the biggest thing out there. That day's long past. Now, he can't hear anymore. He's extremely advanced in age. His hearing is shot. Mine will be shot too. My dad's was shot. That's the way it goes. His hearing is completely shot. His people have to practically shout into his earpiece when he's doing his show. He can't do it. It's miserable all the time. And I know a guy who works for him. And I said, why doesn't he retire? God only knows how many millions of dollars he has piled up in the bank. You're old. Your hearing's fading. Why don't you go, I don't know, go to the Australian Outback. Go to Yellowstone National Park. Have a nice trip. What are you doing? And he said to me flat out, Jesse, he doesn't have anything else. He's done the fame thing, the power thing for so long. It's the only thing in his life that has true importance to him. When people like you and me look at someone like Mitch McConnell, we're probably tempted to say, why don't you just retire and go be with your wife for a while? You were obviously in the final years of your life. There's no question about that. This happens. Why? Go travel the world with your wife. Go, I don't, sit on the back porch and sip iced tea with her. Kids, grandkids, soak up every single minute because life is almost over. But they don't. They stay right there until they die. Why? Because they have been powerful and important for so long. It means way more to them than wife, kids, grandkids. They've been powerful for so long. It's who they are. It's the only way they identify. Think about this. Yesterday, last night, we already talked about it during the show, Mitch McConnell or the people around him decided he was going to go to work. This led to a fleet of armored cars and police personnel surrounding his house to take him to work. Think about that kind of power. I told you about the one time I got an armored escort. It wasn't for me. I was flying to California with the United States senator, and we walk off the plane. It was this private jet, the fanciest thing you've ever seen in your life. We walk off this private jet, and I'm with Ob at the time, and we just stop halfway down the stairs and look at each other like, what are we doing here? There's a fleet of armored SUVs sitting there waiting for to take us away. Obviously, it wasn't for us. We just got to ride along. I'll tell you right now, it was really cool. Now, imagine this. Imagine that's your life for 20 years. And you know this, the second you turn in those retirement papers, no more armored police escort, no more free steak dinners, no more 50 staffers who work for you. Think about your day today. What did you do today? What errands did you have to run today? You have to go to the hardware store, pick up dry cleaning. Maybe you went out to grab lunch, groceries. Now think about this. What if for the last 20 years you had staffers to do all that stuff for you and you knew that if you retired, you'd have to start doing it yourself again? We can't get rid of these people and it drives me up the wall. We are going to have to do something to force an end to this. I don't know what law, I don't know what that law would look like. And I hate to even say an age limit because there are 85-year-olds who are sharp and spry and ready to rock. And vice versa, there are 70-year-olds who are half dead. Look, everyone ages differently. We all know I'm going to age poorly. That's just the way it is. But I don't know what the solution is, but I am so tired of having people being wheeled into the United States Senate. Maybe we start there. Maybe we start with if you can't walk down to your seat and then back up under your own power, that's the day you turn in your retirement papers and get in your car and drive back home and stay there. But you know what the problem is with this? Anytime you put anything on there, there will be a big bunch of collective whining about standards. When every other organization we love and care about has standards, you want standards for the military and standards for everything else because these jobs are important. There should be standards for air traffic controllers and doctors and all kinds of other things. Well, I would argue the United States Senate is a pretty big deal. There's only 100 of them. Surely we can enact some sort of physical standards for the United States Senate. I'm tired of watching people die on the Senate floor. It's ridiculous. Pathetic. It was pathetic when Joe Biden did it. It was pathetic when Barbara Feinstein did it. It was pathetic when Arlen Specter did it. Countless others I'm not even naming. And it's pathetic that Mitch McConnell's doing it too. It's pathetic. It looks terrible for our country. And you remember how mad and embarrassed I used to get every time Joe Biden would step up to the microphone. I hated it. We had fun with it, of course. But as an American, that guy represents us. Gosh, that's embarrassing. I feel the same way about Mitch McConnell. Freaking awful. Surely we can do something. All right. I need to talk to young men for a minute. And we'll get to some emails. I have a bunch of emails, but there is this headline. This is from Insider Paper. America has 30 million single men, and the number is rapidly rising. So we not only have 30 million, the number is going up. And what's more, 68% of those young men want to get married. Speaking of standards, let's have a talk that will be offensive. Next.
1: 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Attitude. 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

It is the Jesse Kelly Show on a wonderful Tuesday. Remember, if you miss any part of the show, you can download it iHeart, Spotify, iTunes. You can email us love, hate, and death threats, jesse@jessekellyshow.com. So America has 30 million single men, and the number is rising quickly. 68% of these young men have a desire to get married. Then it gets to this part. This is from Insider Paper. These men admitted that the fear of rejection prevents them from asking someone out. So forgive me, but I'm Daddy Jesse, and I have my own sons who are teenagers, and I've had a similar version of this conversation with them multiple times, certainly over the last year or two. Let me lay it out for you, fellas. A good woman who loves you and supports you, a good woman who loves and supports you will make the entire rest of your life worth living. She will. Now, the exact opposite is true. If you get a bad one, you'll want to kill yourself. But a good woman will make the rest of your life worth living. She'll make your bad days better than they would be. Your good days should be your biggest fan. When you finally stop doing whatever your job is, and you will one day, you'll probably rise to some sort of management position or whatever, but then the retirement papers will get turned in and you won't be important anymore, but you'll still be important to her until the day you die. A good woman will make the rest of your life. So let's just start right there. Now, have you seen the poll numbers of how young women think today? There is no question, if you are a young man today, your pool of acceptable young women has drastically shrunk. Roughly 70% of young women today are bloodthirsty demonic communists because of all the social influences that have poisoned their minds. All right? We have to deal with reality. What's that mean? That means you're dealing with about 30% of the female population if you're a young man. So here's what it is. And I know I'll get all kinds of complaints in the email. I don't give a crap. jesse@jessekellyshow.com. If you are a young man, you better develop some testicular fortitude and start talking to women now. But I'm only 18. Find her. Now, find that 18-year-old dime you adore who makes you laugh. I know she's annoying. She's a woman. Of course she is. She loves you. Find her and start taking her out for a cheeseburger. Take her to church. See if there's something there. But I'm only 21. I want to give it time. Do you know what's happening while you're giving it time? While you're giving it time, that 30% block of women, they're getting snatched up by some other guy who was bold enough to stroll across the restaurant and say, "Hey, I'm Mark. I think you're really cute. Can I have your number? I'd like to call you sometimes." She might laugh in your face. She might tell you no. She might say your breast stinks or you're ugly. Screw it. Turn around and ask her friend out too. But I know this. Enough men are walking across that restaurant, across that classroom, across the workplace, and they're asking that young dime out, and now he's going to put a ring on her finger in a year, and she's gone. So your 30% just shrunk. And then another year, it shrunk again. And another year, it shrunk again. And I'm sorry, I wish that wasn't the case. I wish you had 80, 90% of the women in America to choose from. But that's not the America we live in. If you are a young man, you gotta hurry, brother. You are in a race against the clock. The window is closing for you. Because young American women are bloodthirsty commie hags. About 70% of them are. Pilled out, miserable, feminist, I'm woman, hear me roar. Nasty hags who will ruin your life. The pool is small. You better dip in now. Every guy
fears being rejected by women. Lord knows. Look, I was one of those guys. I was always swinging for the fences. I'm just going to go ask. And you know what? All my buddies thought I was super bold. I was scared every time. And when they said no, laughed at me, something like that, every single time it hurt. Ah, that sucked. Oh, dang. Oh, no. Look, she's laughing at me now with her friends. It sucked every single time. But I kept swinging and kept swinging and kept swinging. You need to go start swinging. But I'll wait till after. I'm in college right now. I don't have the time. I don't have the money. Snatch her up before someone else does. But I'm doing this. But I'm traveling. But I'm the. Snatch her up before someone else does. 7 in 10 chance that young dime is an unmarriable feminist hag who will make your life worse. 30% to choose from. And every day, another one gets a ring on her finger and your prospects go down and down and down. Ask a woman out. You don't have to marry her tomorrow. Take her down to Taco Bell. Take her bowling. Take her out and play some pool with her. Take her to church. Ask her out. All right? All right. If you're too scared, go get some chalk. If you're thinking to yourself, I don't have it in you, you do. But if you get your T levels up, you'll know it. You know, testosterone's about that too. Testosterone's about your mind. People think it's about other things. 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Think of it as the fuel that keeps your mind doing the things it needs. Did you know you need testosterone for logical thinking? 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Did you know that you don't need a needle in your arm to get your T levels up? A male vitality stack from Chalk, no matter your age, young or old, a male vitality stack, 20% increase in your T levels in 90 days. You want to be bold enough to walk across that restaurant and make that ask? Give Chalk a couple months. C-H-O-Q, chalk.com/Jesse. That's chalk.com/Jesse. We'll be back.

0: It is the Jesse Kelly Show on a magnificent Tuesday. Remember, you can email us, jesse@jessekellyshow.com. So on all this AI stuff, I told you I'm highly, highly suspicious. The second I woke up and found out Barack Obama was making statements out there, hey, we got to slow down. Dome, I already read you that. Dome made a statement. We got to slow down. I'm like, eh. And so I have a friend who knows a bit about this stuff's talking about it, Jordan Schachtel. You can find his wonderful work over at The Dossier. Jordan, I can't help but notice it seems like a bunch of entities in the last 24, 48 hours have come out and said, we got to slow down on this AI. What's going on?
1: Hey, Jesse, thanks for having me. I really appreciate it. So, yeah, you know, these major companies like Anthropic and OpenAI, who are pretty much a duopoly at this point on the frontier of artificial intelligence, are suddenly pushing really, really hard to, you know, in my mind, they're trying to create a, you know, regulatory capture scheme because it's good for business. And, you know, they both have giant IPOs coming up and they don't want to compete anymore. So, you know, they have friends in very powerful places like Barack Obama, Hillary Clinton, who are all now merging on this one issue and pushing very hard. But I think the good news is that there's been a lot of pushback. It's basically like awakened something of a sleeping giant in, you know, the Trump administration and in some of the technology space. And of course, you know, through people like yourself that have been motivated to talk about this stuff when you see something is amiss.
0: Jordan, I probably call it often about ops, various ops that are run on people. I mean, a pizza campaign is an op, right? Here's our stuffed crust pizza, right? Everything's that. We're all surrounded by it. We're all victims of it on one level or another. But I've tried to lay out for people how extensive some of these ops go. You were talking earlier today about Time Magazine. What happened here?
1: Yeah, you know, so these AI doomer groups, the ones that have, you know, basically this corporate regulatory capture interest, and they want to try to panic people and say that the world's going to end if we don't do exactly what they say and slow down AI progress, aka pull up the ladder from their competitors. So there's this institution called the Tarbell Center, and it's a journalism fellowship and grant making entity. And it basically, they pay off, a lot of reporters, dozens, if not hundreds of reporters have taken money from this institution to publish AI doomsaying reporting. And there was this big Time Magazine cover that came out today about, you know, AI risk. And I found that two of three reporters on the byline had been previously affiliated with this Tarbell Center. And of course, Time didn't disclose it. So that's the honesty in media update today.
0: Yep, that shows how deep the rabbit hole goes. Jordan, I'm going to play some for you. Forgive me, it's a minute long. I know you've heard it before, but I played it earlier in the show. Mark Andreessen talking about his meeting with the Biden administration. Here he was.
2: The meetings were absolutely horrifying, and we came out basically deciding we had to endorse Trump.
3: What did you hear in those meetings?
2: AI is a technology basically that the government is going to completely control. This is not going to be a startup thing. They actually said flat out to us, don't do AI startups. Like, don't fund AI startups. It's not something that we're going to allow to happen. They're not going to be allowed to exist. There's no point. They basically said AI is going to be a game of two or three big companies working closely with the government, and we're going to basically wrap them in a, you know, I'm paraphrasing, but we're going to basically wrap them in a government cocoon. We're going to protect them from competition. We're going to control them, and we're going to dictate what they do. And then I said, I don't understand how you're going to lock this down so much, because like the math for, you know, AI is like out there and it's being taught everywhere. And, you know, they literally said, well, you know, during the Cold War, we classified entire areas of physics and took them out of the research community, and like entire branches of physics basically went dark and didn't proceed. And that if we decide we need to, we're going to do the same thing to the math underneath AI.
3: And, wow.
2: And I said, I've just learned two very important things. Because I wasn't aware of the former, and I wasn't aware that you were, you know, even conceiving of doing it to the latter.
0: Jordan, do you believe the intention of Barack Obama and communists like him is to have the government control AI for the revolution?
1: I think that's an absolutely proper explanation for what's happening here. You know, AI has the potential to be this great democratizing distributed tool of knowledge for the masses. What the left sees this as an enormously powerful weapon that they can use to basically wield and over and propagandize a population and use it for authoritarian means. So Marx hits that explanation to a T.
0: Final one from me, Jordan. There is a lot of concern, from myself included, because I have two sons who are about to enter the workforce. There's a lot of concern out there about the fact that AI is, there's no question about it. It is eliminating the need for certain jobs, which is eliminating someone's job, someone's income. What's your concern level?
1: There's certainly a concern there. I think that, you know, the solution, though, is probably navigated through the private sector and not through the government, because you see that the government will just seek to weaponize this crisis and wield as much power as possible. You know, the reality of history is that, you know, once that technology appears, you can't really just stuff it back into the box. So I you know, like what some of these companies are doing with worker training programs and incentivizing Americans to get, like, the government can do a better job incentivizing Americans and not H-1B workers to take these jobs. So there's small things we can do, but I don't think that, you know, the Obama-Clinton authoritarian solution is the play for the AI job threat.
0: Yeah, I don't disagree with you there. Jordan Schachtel, the dossier is where you can read his stuff. Thank you, Jordan. I appreciate it, brother.
1: Thanks, Jesse.
0: So, Dome came out, echoed Barack Obama. I already read you that. Barack Obama came out. We now find out from Jordan Schachtel, who did the digging on it, that Time Magazine's cover from today, this big AI's the end of the world, had three authors. Two of them direct ties to an organization designed to destroy this stuff. Just remember, communists believe in using power. Using power. And they don't believe in using it for anyone else's good. It's to punish enemies and reward their friends. Remember what their plans are for after the midterms.
4: If the Democrats do take control of Congress in the midterms, there need to be hearings.
3: Yeah.
4: There are people who need to go to jail. And I don't think that that is an exaggeration. I don't think that's hyperbole. You know, being an ICE agent, for example, does not give you carte blanche to break the law.
5: No.
4: And by the way,
3: shoot people dead in the street.
4: Or shoot people in the street.
5: Execution style.
3: Any of these cases stand.
4: That's right.
3: And
0: you're not the only one saying it. Here's Joe Scarborough.
5: Donald Trump won't be in the White House forever. And so these people that are doing this, they don't understand that justice will find them. The courts will find them. Juries will find them. Prosecutors will find them. And they will pay for the laws.
3: So
5: they will pay for the laws they've broken. And I'm going to say also, you talk about some silver linings here on what this sorry episode that will, I think, historians will look back and our grandchildren, children and grandchildren will read this the same way we read about the internment camps during World War II.
0: Headline, this is from Red State. Quote, I'm not kidding. FBI agent tried to prosecute Musk, that would be Elon Musk, for asking government workers what they did all week. FBI agent wanted to bring a criminal case against Elon Musk for him saying, hey, what did you do? That's what they did with the FBI. I mean, how long would it take us to list the things they've done with the CIA, NSA, judges, everywhere they hold power? And all of a sudden, the leading communists in the country want the government to control AI. Sure, that's on the up and up. Hang on.
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0: is the Jesse Kelly Show, final segment of the Jesse Kelly Show on a Tuesday. But as I said, you can email us jesse@jessekellyshow.com. If you missed any part of the show, you can download it, iHeart, Spotify, iTunes. With all this AI talk, remember, you know, Dome put out a statement. This is a few years ago. She put out another one today. We need to slow down, but if you want to hear somebody eloquently explain what it is, here it is.
1: And I think the first part of this issue that should be articulated is AI is kind of a fancy thing. It's, first of all, it's two letters. It means artificial intelligence. But ultimately what it is it's about machine learning. And so the machine is taught. And part of the issue here is what information is going into the machine that will then determine, and we can predict then, if we think about what machine, what information is going in, what then will be produced in terms of decisions and opinions that may be made through that process.
0: And there it is. If you're wondering why Barack Obama, Dome, apparently Time Magazine, why all these communist entities are seemingly all at once stepping up and saying, wow, AI is moving too fast. This better slow down. This better stop. This is an effort to stall the development of AI until they can take government power back, where they will then grab AI and take it over. And once they take it over, they'll make it communist. They will make it a tool for the communist revolution. They give the game away. Ma'am Donnie.
2: The news coming out of this technology in recent days and weeks has been incredibly alarming. We are speaking about reports that, as you said, include suggestions that this could lead to the end of humanity. And whether it's the Hugging Face incident or it's the assertion from one of the heads of Anthropic that these kinds of incidents are occurring at every single AI company, we should be seeing a far greater response from the federal government.
0: Oh, there it is again. The federal government should be stepping in. You know who else? You know who else wants this stuff locked down? Our old friend, Epstein's good buddy, Bill Gates.
3: It's not the role of the...
0: He's all done selling you COVID vaccines. Now he's got a new gig.
3: It's not the role of the industry to self-regulate or understand the whole of society impact that comes out of AI.
4: And you've talked about the creation of some sort of international organization to manage AI's use and monitor AI and the importance of getting the US and China involved in that. Have you got a sense of where the leadership for something like that should come from?
3: Well, since World War II, the US has often been a benign leader of global initiatives. You know, if people see this as important as I do, the depth of understanding of AI and the right concern about some of these bad things is too low in every entity, including the government, other than the industry itself.
0: Nothing to worry about. I'm sure that's just a coincidence. We should be worried about the culture of abortion in America. That's something that should worry all of us. I am worried at how acceptable it has become in this country in certain circles to just kill your baby when you don't want it. And don't believe all these propaganda lies where it's only in the most extreme cases. That's not true. I know people who've worked at Planned Parenthood and they say, every one of them, no, women come in just because they think it's inconvenient or because they want to go get drunk on spring break or something like that. How do we change that? Well, we have to speak to that woman's heart. Bring that young lady into a preborn network clinic. Give her a free ultrasound that will introduce her to that baby who's growing inside of her. The heartbeat tells the truth. There's a reason the ultrasound is the greatest tool the pro-life movement has ever had. They hear that heartbeat. They choose life. Give that life. $28 buys the ultrasound. Look, if you're a business owner, you can do a larger donation. This is all a write-off. a write-off, saving a life and writing it off. Preborn.com/Jesse. Preborn.com/Jesse. Also, I didn't play this earlier in the show. Scott Bessent talking about the IRS starting to take apart the communist network in Minnesota.
5: As civil enforcement is auditing financial institutions that facilitated the laundering of Minnesota funds, in addition to helping support criminal and civil enforcement efforts.
0: I'm not here to promise you that all the bad actors are going to get taken down in the 4 years of the Trump administration, but I am here to say to take down a large organized crime, you know, organization takes time, a long, long time to put together the pieces you need, the evidence you need. Now, what is the largest criminal organization in the history of the world? The Democrat Party. It's going to take time. But if we now have the IRS going after any organization that enabled all this fraud in Minnesota, this has the potential to open up Pandora's box for endless amounts of Democrat fraud across the United States of America. This is a good thing. We are getting good things done. Also, I enjoyed this between Cash Patel and Cory Booker.
6: The Obama administration subpoenaed countless reporters, did 1,200 interviews of reporters in an investigation into reporters. This administration focuses on the leakers of classified information that endangered the lives of elected officials and American citizens. We are not targeting reporters at any point in time. We are trying to find out who in the government was.
7: Mr. Chairman, this is still my time. He can answer at the end of my time. But this is still my time.
8: No, he's not. Your time's up.
7: No, sir, my time is not up.
0: Cory Booker still wants that Michigan fist.
9: And now,
10: here's a headline.
11: Go, you know the thing.
9: Headlines we didn't get to.
0: Gas prices surge as Gulf states call off the meeting to reopen the Strait of Hormuz. It's not ideal. Trump rips his own Supreme Court picks after justices block mail-in ballot rules. These are not the people I interviewed. It happens far too often. We get what appears to be someone rock solid on the Supreme Court, a few months of drinking that Washington, D.C. water, and soon they're screwing us over. Al Green is trying to impeach Trump again. I still think it's criminal that that incompetent boob in Congress, Al Green, who lost his primary, I should note, that he shares a name with the wonderful singer. U.S. crude production.

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4: Eat human.
5: The president hammers the court. I'm Lindner, Fox News. President Trump Tuesday lashing out at the U.S. Supreme Court over its decision on mail-in ballots. Attorney General Todd Blanche says the Justice Department will comply with the order, but he says the administration wants to assure a fair election. The president's front by recent rulings.
6: The idea that President Trump shouldn't be allowed to communicate to the American people his frustration, I don't share that.
5: In a social media post, the president wrote, "The justices are not the people he interviewed, but merely a shell of their original selves." Senate Democrat legislation to create a new regulatory framework for cryptocurrency, demanding more limits on President Trump's investments. Tuesday's vote was a pivotal election year test for the $2.3 trillion cryptocurrency market and came as Trump has amassed significant crypto wealth while in office. Increasing concerns over the advanced intelligence continue to ripple across Capitol Hill and the private sector. Fox's Aisha Hazmi has details on that and more from the White House.
7: House Speaker Mike Johnson downplaying AI doomsday warnings as AI continues to confound Washington. Senate Minority Leader Chuck Schumer slamming Republicans for not reining it in. At the center of the president's decision is the AI race with China. Just last week, the government identified six Chinese AI firms accused of stealing data from American AI companies. Meanwhile, the president on Truth Social claiming new evidence shows the Butler, Pennsylvania assassination attempt was a, quote, Democrat plot to get me out of the election that failed. But FBI Director Kash Patel testified on the Hill that the shooter, Thomas Crooks, wasn't speaking to anyone but his parents.
5: This comes as lawmakers from both sides of the aisle unite behind the Frontier Act, bipartisan legislation introduced aimed at establishing national safety guardrails for the development of AI. 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
10: Just before midnight on Saturday, February 19th, 2005, Danielle Imbo and her friend Richard Patrone left a crowded Philadelphia bar. The two 30-somethings planned to walk to Richard's truck and drive home, but they never made it.
11: It does not make sense. It's like they literally vanished.
10: The two were never seen again.
12: Not just them, but a truck disappeared into the ether.
10: Was it an accident, or were they murdered?
13: No one had a motive to kill them.
10: Those same questions frustrated law enforcement. The FBI called it murder for hire.
11: Who killed these two individuals, and how did they get rid of them?
14: Both of them weren't the target. One of them was the target. The other one was wrong place, wrong time.
10: But which victim was the intended target, and why?
13: It was definitely murder for hire for Danielle, not for Richard.
11: You're right, it could be. But it also could be something your son did, too.
13: No one was looking to kill Richard. No one.
11: He's your son. And in your eyes, he's innocent. But in my eyes, he's just some guy my sister was with.
10: Fingers were pointed, allegations were made, and lines were drawn.
11: That drove the wedge between the families.
10: What happened to Danielle and Richard?
15: I think that whatever happened to my dad and Danielle was planned and orchestrated and thought out.
10: I'm Andrea Gunning. In this series, I dig into my own investigation to find answers for the

0: This is Lee Habib, and this is Our American Stories, the show where America is the star, the show where the American people are the star. One of our favorite topics to talk about on this show is history. The Angels of Bataan were Navy and Army Nurse Corps members who were stationed in the Philippines during the outbreak of World War II. These nurses faced some of the most grueling conditions of the war, some even being captured and held as POWs by the Japanese. Here's our regular contributor, Ann Claire, with the story of one of them.
1: Nursing was not a career for a nice, unmarried girl in the 1930s. After all, it was dirty physical work, and it required learning far too much information about the opposite sex. However, it was also one of the few opportunities for a young woman who couldn't afford college to continue her education. In the Depression-era United States, the 16 cents an hour a hospital paid wasn't bad either. Georgia-born Frances Nash was one of the many young women who ignored social stigma and joined the Army Nurse Corps. Nash was given the relative rank of lieutenant, meaning she didn't undergo military training and didn't rank a salute or full pay. She didn't even have an official uniform, just insignia to wear on the collar of her white civilian nurse's dress. However, she did have the opportunity to volunteer for service overseas. In 1940, Nash volunteered for a two-year tour in the Philippines. Stirrings of war on the horizon concerned her family and friends. Was now really a good time to go abroad? Nash responded to the effect that if war were coming, the Philippines would be where nurses were needed. She wasn't the only one who thought so. The United States' preparations for war were slow and incomplete, but they had already begun increasing the medical staff of the 6 Philippine military hospitals, 5 Army, and 1 Navy, doubling the complement of nursing staff. On Monday, December 8th, 1941, which would be December 7th back in the United States on the other side of the international dateline, Nash and her fellow nurses awoke to news of the attacks on Pearl Harbor. 3 hours later, the first Japanese planes struck the Philippines. Within 2 weeks, Japanese forces landed, General MacArthur removed to Corregidor, and the evacuation of U.S. and Filipino forces to the Bataan Peninsula began. On Christmas Eve, Lieutenant Nash's evacuation preparations were interrupted. Her commanding officer, Colonel J.W. Duckworth, called her in. He told her that she would be expected to remain behind in Manila until all of the staff and supplies were evacuated from the hospital. She was also told to prepare herself to be taken prisoner. She spent her Christmas Day working in surgery and burning documents. That night, she was evacuated by boat, the waters lit by blazing buildings on the land and ships in the harbor. Eventually, after some time spent in foxholes and fleeing through the jungle, Nash arrived to serve in Hospital Number 1 on the Bataan Peninsula, the most forward of the hospitals. She and the other medical staff worked through the long, disheartening struggle to hold Bataan, struggling to save lives. Not all of her patients were American or Filipino. At times, medics would bring wounded Japanese into the surgery. Many of them wore items they'd taken from American troops as spoils of war. The Japanese had not signed the Geneva Convention, which declared medical facilities off-limits as military targets, and Nash's hospital suffered for it. After an attack on the 6th of April, of 1,600 beds, only 65 were left standing. 3 days later, the remaining defenders of Bataan surrendered. A month later, General Wainwright surrendered Corregidor. Along with the thousands of U.S. and Filipino troops who surrendered, more than 60 nurses, including Nash, were taken as prisoners of war. For years of captivity, Nash and the other nurses would continue to care for the wounded and for the sick. Nursing may not have been considered a nice profession in polite society. But as the monument on Corregidor, which commemorates the service of Nash and her fellow nurses, shows, in the eyes of some, they were far more than nice. They were angelic. The inscription reads, "In honor of the valiant American military women who gave so much of themselves in the early days of World War II, they provided care and comfort to the gallant defenders of Bataan and Corregidor. They lived on a starvation diet, shared the bombing, strafing, sniping, sickness, and disease, while working endless hours of heartbreaking duty. These nurses always had a smile, a tender touch, and a kind word for their patients. They truly earned the name, the Angels of Bataan and Corregidor. Dedicated on this 6th day of May 2000.
0: And a great job on the production by Monty Montgomery. And a special thanks to Anne Claire for sharing with us the story of Frances Nash. She volunteered for service overseas, a 2-year tour of duty in the Philippines starting in 1940. There's probably no tougher place to be in the world than the place she ended up being in. Now, by December of 1941, just hours after Pearl Harbor was attacked, in came the Japanese into Manila and into the Philippines. And from there, became a POW. And this is the work and the duty and the service that so many of our women showed during World War II. We showcase those stories. Frances Nash's story, The Angels of Bataan, here on Our American Stories.

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0: And we return to Our American Stories. Up next, the story of how a scrappy sports league called the NFL became, well, the NFL we know today. Here's our own Monty Montgomery to get us started.
11: Football is a pretty big deal.
12: Pressure comes, step it up, looking, throwing deep downfield. It is picked up by the Lions, intercepted, coming back the other way. Ifeanyi Melifonwu, this is going to be over.
11: In so many ways, the NFL has just grown into a behemoth really unlike any other. No other sport can touch it. I'm talking other sports that are popular, like baseball and basketball. And as popular as they are, they don't come close to $15 billion in annual revenues. And they said they'd like to go to $25 billion.
13: That's John Eisenberg. He's the author of the book, The League, which talks about the early days of football. Let's get back into the story.
11: It has become year-round. You could turn on a sports talk show any time of year, and they'll be talking football.
14: I think America is the land of second chances, except for when it comes to this dude, Mr. Jabba the Hutt, you fat, slovenly. That's what he was with the Oakland Raiders.
11: What did the Panthers do at quarterback? What are the Cowboys doing at receiver? It's never stops, even though they only played from September to December and then the playoffs. They are just really, really shrewd at continuing the narrative with the draft.
15: The Kansas City Chiefs select Patrick Mahomes, the second.
16: The six-time world champion New England Patriots select Mac Jones.
11: The country comes to a halt on Sundays and Mondays, and it all culminates, yes, with the Super Bowl, which is a secular holiday. The football faucet never turns off in America. And the early days of the NFL were just so different. It was struggling. And I think most people today would look at the NFL and say, how in the world is that possible? How in the world did we get from point A to point B? It was founded in 1920 in Canton, Ohio at a Huffmobile dealership.
17: Ralph Hay, who owned the Canton Bulldogs, he called a meeting for Canton, Ohio in his automobile showroom. And of course, there weren't enough chairs for everybody, so we sat around on the running boards of the Huffmobile cars. To become a member of this football league, and it was $100, and it was worth it.
13: That's George Halas, who is one of the few original men to take that $100 bet on the NFL in an era when the sport wasn't even on the radar of most Americans.
11: Baseball was far and away the most popular American sport. Number one sport would have been Major League Baseball. Number two, probably Minor League Baseball. It was very much the national pastime. Very popular, played in large cities, small towns, and Babe Ruth in his glory and Ty Cobb. Very much sort of a cultural phenomenon, not unlike football today. Baseball was extremely popular. The college football was becoming very, very popular. They built some stadiums and people were fascinated with it, but it was an amateur enterprise. Football back in the early, early days was seen more than anything else as a good way to take young men and grow them from boys into men, all right? It was considered sort of a rite of manhood, a rite of passage. You know, put them on the field, teach them to get hit and deal with pain and be tough and grow up a little bit, all right? It was considered
18: a game described by one turn-of-the-century critic as crude and barbaric with little chance of survival.
11: The idea of paying someone to do this, a lot of society was horrified by the idea. Why take something that was so important for our young boys who are being taught how to become better men? Why take something like that and ruin it, spoil it with pay? That was not the point. So very early on, the college coaches were very much against it. Fielding Yost, a famous coach, University of Michigan, gave a famous speech where he said, you know, we have to root this out, this pro football scourge. We do not want to go down this road. This could ruin football. If you got out of college, why in the world would you go do that? You know, you use your brain, go get into some respectable line of work. Football, professional football, was not considered a respectable line of work for the first years of the NFL. A lot of the guys that played in the NFL really had no choice. They didn't have many other options, and they were happy just to do that for a few extra bucks. And so pro football had a lot going against it, and it showed in the quality of the league and the teams. It was very much a fly-by-night enterprise. In the beginning, any sort of sporting businessman that wanted to bring a team, if he had a couple hundred dollars and had a place to put a team, they would take you. You know, Tim Mara sort of stumbled into a meeting with the NFL, a couple of NFL guys who were trying to start a team in New York, and basically was talked into, he wasn't even invited to the meeting. He just showed up. And they said, well, you can have a franchise for $500. And he said, well, at that price, why not?
13: That team, the New York Giants. Other teams had more industrial roots.
11: When George Halas started the Decatur, Illinois Staley's, it was a starch company, A.E. Staley Company, playing football was part of the job. They recruited them to play football and work, you know, in the factory. Playing football was sort of a bonus.
17: Well, we had a great season in 1920 because we're the first team to practice every day. They all had jobs with the Staley Company, and I taught Mr. Staley in getting the players 2 hours a day off for practice.
11: A lot of them worked for maybe these factories that owned a team, or they worked somewhere else. No, you didn't make. There was no money on the table. Some of the games, the crowd, they would pass a hat and ask the fans to put in a dollar or a quarter or whatever they could so the players could get paid. And some teams played in little stadiums, high school stadiums, a couple thousand fans. Some teams played in public parks. The champion of the league, the Green Bay Packers, played in a high school stadium and with no restrooms, by the way. So you were lucky to get a couple thousand fans to a game. Players could jump from team to team. And what's really interesting about early football is how different the game itself was. The ball was rounder, much rounder, and there was not much passing. The game was just sort of a scrum, a muddy scrum. Most of the plays involved just a back plunging into the line, which was just a tangle of arms and legs, and really people just wrestling there at the line of scrimmage. And, you know, they had little pads on, and they wore what they called, they didn't even call them uniforms, they called them sweaters, team sweaters. And sometimes the teams had the same color sweaters. And so the game was almost indecipherable. Not much happened. Punting was a much bigger deal than passing. There was very little scoring. It wouldn't be surprising to see a game with a final score of 6-2, a safety and a touchdown and a missed extra point. It was an odd sport. Not that many people wanted to see it. It didn't draw that many people because it wasn't very exciting.
19: Did you ever think a franchise would be worth $1 million, perhaps?
17: No, I didn't, Jack. I always had to go to the bank to be able and get a loan to be able to start the team off for the following season. And it wasn't until 1959. It was the first year that I didn't have to go to the bank.
19: George. God bless you.
0: And you're listening to John Eisenberg tell the story of the NFL before it was the NFL. And hearing George Halas, the legend, talk about the fact that finally by the late 1950s, he didn't have to go to the bank to keep his team afloat. And just the working class roots of this. Guys taking a couple of hours off to practice so they could represent their factory. When we come back, more of the story of how the NFL came to be here on Our American Stories.
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0: And we return to Our American Stories and the story of how the NFL became the behemoth we now know today. When we last left off, John Eisenberg, author of The League, was telling us about how football used to be a disrespected mess of a sport. John now turns to the stories of the men whose decisions pulled the NFL out from the muck. Take it away, John.
11: They were all men who came to football from different places, some more successful in other lines of work. It really just exemplifies an earlier time in America. You know, Tim Mara started out I mean, it's straight out of Charles Dickens, really. Yeah, he's in, you know, the Lower East Side of New York, and he's surrounded by, you know, it's not a wealthy family, and he didn't go to school. He started running numbers for bookies. Just a little kid, he's just surviving with his street sense. And so he gets in with a bookie and is taught the game. This was an era when horse racing was really, really popular, and a lot of Americans bet on horse races. And it was different than going to the racetrack today, where there's a tote board and you bet basically with the track. You would bet with an individual bookie. They would be lined up on a row and people would go, and it would be an individual transaction. And he got into that and he succeeded at it. He was personable. He was a big Irish guy with an infectious personality. And so he took from there into a number of other lines of work. It's a type of life that I don't think you could have anymore. You know, he invested in all sorts of things. He did stocks, liquor, boxing. He liked to promote boxing matches. He had an empire, a small empire with all sorts of things. And he didn't even really like football. And, I mean, Art Rooney, who started the Pittsburgh franchise, really never did, didn't work a job. He was a horse player and one of the great gamblers in the history of America, went on a run at Saratoga, a run of gambling that you just can't even imagine this today. He needed money and he'd gone to the races in New York and he hit on some races. Then he went up to Saratoga and he started betting and he started winning big. Over a period of days, he kept winning and it got covered in the newspapers and people would cheer for him. Everybody says, oh, there's Art from Pittsburgh. And they would cheer him as he walked to the betting window. He's this little guy with a stogie waddling around, you know, making more money at the racetrack than people made sometimes in their lifetimes. That is the definition of street smarts. And he used that to fund his football team. And I mean, he's crazy enough that he occasionally still played some semi-pro baseball. He was an athlete. George Preston Marshall was the owner of the Washington Redskins franchise that was known as the Redskins for so long. And he had a theater background. He was a failed actor, but he never lost. He had a big swept back blonde hair and a deep voice, and he dominated every room he was in. It was almost like he was acting all the time. Very much a theatrical sense of most things. And football was no different. And Burt Bell was the only one who was really born into wealth. He started the Philadelphia franchise. He was very wealthy. He was cut off basically because he blew all his money. He was so spoiled. Guys like this, that first generation of owners, they were quintessentially American, and they're doing what they could to stay on their feet, and they're not succeeding because they went to law school or med school, got and went into a profession and rose through the ranks. They're just having street smarts to keep from going under and doing what you can. It's that sort of business sense. Almost all of them were in that boat. They were men of sport, and they were definitely rivals. They were all had their own sort of competitive juices, and they wanted to win at something. But what they mainly wanted to do was make their venture succeed. So it set up this dynamic, which is the key dynamic of the success of the NFL. And that is they were rivals on the field, but they were partners in the business of professional football. They knew that anything, any sort of element that would make the game better was important, even if it set their own team back. They all understood that from the get-go, that the greater good would always matter more. And the biggest example being the institution of the draft in 1936, the Chicago Bears and the New York Giants were completely dominant. And Burt Bell, who had started the Philadelphia franchise, stood up at a league meeting and said, gentlemen, I'm going to be out of business here in a year or two if I don't start getting some better players. Before then, it was just a free-for-all. The best teams could go get the best players coming out of college. There was no system for assigning talent coming out of college. So the best teams were only getting better. Burt Bell said, we have to have a draft where the weakest teams get to pick first, and it will eventually level the playing field. And the owner, George Halas and Tim Merrill, owner of the Bears and the Giants, knew it would end their rule of dominance. But they immediately said, you're right. and they voted for it. And that came out of the notion that always the greater good would prevail over any team's individual interest. And so they did understand that dynamic. They were businessmen first. And aside from leveling the playing field, by the way, it also cut down on cost. That was another reason they went for it, because before there was a draft, every team could bid on every player. Bidding wars erupted left and right over all the best talent, so, and that drove up prices, drove up salaries. But after the draft, only one team had your rights. And there was no bidding war, and you took what they offered. Aside from just the draft, they would share information. Today, the NFL draft and the scouting of players is considered such a secret science. But you know, back then, they would share a lot of information. Team in Boston didn't have the money to go scout somebody in Alabama. But maybe one of the teams that was more southern, or team in Chicago, would have the money. That's not to say that they didn't try to one-up each other. I mean, at the league meetings where they would do the scheduling, the big joke was you couldn't go to the bathroom if you were one of the owners when you were at the league meeting, because while you were in the bathroom in 5 minutes, they would schedule like 6 road games for you and make your schedule tougher. You always had to be there. So they weren't opposed to putting the screws to each other.
2: There were also rules changes that brought about more passing and brought the game a little further away from the muddy, stagnant brawl that most passive observers were used to with the sport.
11: They made it much easier to pass the ball. They created hash marks, so the offense started in the middle of the field and could operate better. All this stuff just opened the game wide open almost immediately.
2: Also, it's worth mentioning that George Marshall, the failed actor who created the Washington Redskins, decided to do something truly revolutionary. Treat the game like a Shakespearean drama.
11: He invented the playoffs. If you can imagine, for the first 12 years, the winner of the league champion was determined by a vote of the ownership at a league meeting several months after the season. That's who decided who the champion was. He says, let's have playoffs. He very correctly ascertained that the World Series was the biggest sports event on the American calendar. Let's do the same thing. So he created an Eastern Division, a Western Division, and had a game that decided a championship on the field. An unbelievable decision in the history of football to create a postseason, which in the beginning was just one game. But nonetheless, if the season was a theatrical production, it now it had a climax. So, yes, it was very much a play. And he brought in marching bands. There was so much pomp in college sports with the bands. And there was a real show, and he just very quickly decided we have to bring that to the pros as well. Let's give the fans more than just a boring football game. Let's put a show on, but most importantly, in the end, let's make the game better.
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0: And we return to Our American Stories and the final portion of our story on how the NFL became what it is today with John Eisenberg, author of The League. When we last left off, John was telling us about the men who created the NFL. Let's continue the story.
1: Once you've got a more modern era of offensive football and you've got teams in big cities playing interesting football as of about 1935, you start to see stadiums with decent crowds. So a little more money on the table, and it achieves a bit of tradition. These teams have been around for a little while by this point. The Chicago Bears were a force in Chicago, always popular. New York was a baseball town, no question about it. But the New York Giants had won some championships and had a winning tradition, and they played at the Polo Grounds, Yankee Stadium, and fans came out to watch. They liked it. These teams were beginning to establish tradition. They had not folded. You know, at the depth of the depression they could have when the league was down to 8 teams, but it started to grow. And so players coming out of college, it could be, well, maybe this is okay, something good to do. Don Hutson, all right, was a star of the Rose Bowl for the University of Alabama, 1935. He's the Rose Bowl star. He's an end. He gets contracts, offers from 3 teams. He with the league decides that he belongs with the Green Bay Packers. So he goes with them, and he's immediately a star, one of the athletic stars of America. And so the esteem begins to grow. You just see a few more college players make that transition, and it becomes suddenly no longer just an embarrassing thing to do. It becomes something that you can go on and play football after college, and it was a good brand of football, and you can make a name for yourself and get in the newspapers, and it began to change. And so just by hanging in there, and by doing what they could to stay alive and to grow themselves and to grow the league, they just created an entity that was more respectable. It was no longer fly by night. You got paid to play on a yearly contractual basis. And so it was becoming legitimate and respectable. All these changes they'd made really were distilled into the so-called greatest game ever played, which was the Giants and the Baltimore Colts in 1958. It's a championship game that went into overtime on national television. 40 million people watched it. And it is the owners, Bert Bell, he was commissioner of the league by then. He was up in the stands crying because it was dramatic. It was entertaining. It was popular. It was sports at its best. There were a few moments before that game, though. You know, coming out of World War II, the NFL was challenged by a rival league, the All-American Football Conference, and it was a well-funded league. They had some owners with money, oil money, and they put some decent teams on the field, and the NFL took it on, and it was really 4 years of a football war, and the NFL prevailed. By 1950, the AAFC was out of business, and the NFL brought in the best teams in the AAFC, Cleveland Browns, San Francisco 49ers. So that added 2 more successful franchises to the roster of NFL teams. So as you head into the 1950s, you're beginning to see a league that is growing with stable franchises with history and quality. And so the opening game of the 1950 season, it was the first game after the two leagues had merged, and the champions of both leagues in 1949 played each other. Champions of the AAFC were the Cleveland Browns. The champions of the NFL were the Philadelphia Eagles, and they met on the field in the opening game. And the Cleveland Browns won in a landslide. They won 35-10, I think the score was. And that was supposedly the best team in the NFL, got routed by one of the new teams. And the game was televised coast to coast. The coaxial cable had been laid. People were able to sit in Omaha or wherever else and watch this game. So a large crowd saw this, and it just showed the sports world that, you know, look at this quality of football that's going on here. And in many respects, it was beginning. It was beginning. I mean, college football had more tradition and history, but it was beginning to become evident that if, for all the doubts that had been about pro football, these were grown men. These were not kids. These were grown men. They could pass the ball better. They were faster. The collisions were more dramatic. The hitting was harder. Everything that was interesting about football was better in the pros. And the nation could see it on television. And it's just a moment there, you know, that opening game in 1950, where everything just popped. It was like, wow, look at this. Look what's on display here. And set in motion a decade where the games were really dramatic. And there were these quarterbacks, a generation of quarterbacks, Bobby Lane, Norm Van Brocklin. They were stars. It was just a better brand of football than college football. And after that, I mean, baseball had a fight on its hands for the most popular sport, and pretty soon pro football overtook it. That's a book in itself. It's really interesting. Baseball was not that great on television early on. It took a long time, which was the more popular sport, but they realized, boy, the ball is little. You can't really see the ball. And unless you had like 20 cameras, and nobody had the money to put 20 cameras on a game, you couldn't really tell what was going on. So that was really just sort of customer feedback. You put a football game on, it's a contained area, 100, it's almost like a stage. Right off the bat, you could see the game. That was really important. And you put it on and people watched it. I mean, they could tell what was happening, and the ratings were much better for football. It just worked as a television property. Then what happened to pro football in the 1950s? You had, you know, Johnny Unitas and Bobby Lane and Norm Van Brocklin and Otto Graham, these dramatic quarterbacks flinging the ball all over the field, and high-scoring games that came down to the last minute. It was just very compelling. And plus, and there's no question, one of the real draws of football over the years and to this day is the violence. You saw people hit each other hard and people getting injured, and it was sort of a spectacle. Baseball just didn't have any of that. Suddenly football looked new and modern. Pro football, I'm talking about, looked new and modern. And yet it was clear that there was some science behind it, and it was sort of fascinating to people. And it just was a moment where all those factors came together. I think it's that there were periods of time in the early eras of the NFL when the league might not have made it. George Halas, who really was the only one of the five who was at the, he was at the Hupmobile meeting in Canton, Ohio in 1920. And so he was the one that helped recruit some of these other guys in. He's really the conscience of the league in the early years. And these other guys were his business partners. And even though they were rivals on the field, they completely understood that we're not going to have anything here unless we work together and just keep digging away at this and believe in what we have. And so they were individual team owners, and they were cutthroat in some respects and wanted to beat each other. But they are the ones who kept the league from going under. And really, with their constant rule changes on and off the field, they set the league up to succeed, as take off as it did in the 1960s and 70s, which is another era of real growth when it became so popular. So they are the pivotal figures in the history of the league, because there may well have been no league if not for these guys.
0: And a terrific job on the production, editing, and storytelling by our own Monty Montgomery himself, a diehard NFL football fan, no, a diehard Detroit Lions fan. And a special thanks to John Eisenberg. He's the author of The League. Go to Amazon or your usual suspects and buy the book. It's a terrific read. And what a story about, in the end, a bunch of mavericks who dared to start this league. And my favorite story is Tim Maris. He's a bookie. He doesn't go to college. He's a bookie back when that's how you placed your bets for that second big popular sport in America, horse racing. It was baseball and horse racing and nothing else, maybe boxing. And now it's the NFL, a NFL reign supreme. Without Tim Mara, without Art Rooney, and all of the men that we heard about, there'd be no NFL. The story of how the NFL came to be here on Our American Stories.

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3: Man, I love this place. I've been surfing here since I was a kid. Now, seeing my grandson out on the water, it means everything to me. Watching him and taking in the blue waves, the sea breeze, the blurry horizon.
4: If you have geographic atrophy, or GA, subtle changes in vision could mean it's progressing toward irreversible.

0: against then-candidate Donald Trump. Patel grilled over the lack of information about the gunman in the case, as we hear from Fox's Kevin Cork.
1: An anonymous donor paid for Crooks' cremation just days after the shooting. That, according to a trove of new documents provided to the Senate Judiciary Committee Chairman Chuck Grassley as part of his ongoing inquiry into the first Trump assassination attempt. Now, the gunman's father told federal investigators about that anonymous donor, and he seemed to suggest that since he was retired and his wife wasn't working, they couldn't afford to pay for the cremation. But that infuriated some lawmakers who expressed disgust that the FBI released the body for cremation just 10 days after the shooting. What's more, Crooks apparently had no friends as a teenager, according to his father. And also in that interview, he said he had a fascination with guns. And curiously, Crooks apparently used the alias Bob Dole while ordering suspicious packages.
0: Now, President Trump said Tuesday the attempt on his life was a Democrat plot to get him out of the election. Patel facing tough questions from Democrats about his vacations and alleged drinking habits. He tells Fox's Hannity local law enforcement can vouch for him.
2: If you talk to police across the country, don't take the words of the Democrats in the Senate. The relationships of this FBI have never been better because of President Trump, because we show up, we call them, we support them, we engage with them, and we run joint operations.
0: For the third time, the House of Representatives has voted to end the conflict in Iran, approving a war powers resolution aimed at halting President Trump's ability to continue military action without congressional approval. In a helicopter crash in Chatsworth, California tonight, at least three people killed, one injured in the fiery accident, according to the LAFD. 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
5: This is Lee Habib, and this is Our American Stories. Up next, Dr. Larry Arn, who's the president of Hillsdale College and author of The Founder's Key. He was giving a talk with the Hoover Institution at Hillsdale, and he was read a statement of his and asked to respond. And that statement was, you can read the Declaration and Constitution in a few minutes. They're simple, beautiful, can be understood, and retained. Here's what Dr. Arn had to say about that statement.
6: Well, they're very, there's never been anything like them in history. There still is nothing like them. But remember the King of England, who was a nice man, by the way, and a humble man for a king, was referred to by the title Majesty. And it took the founders, a lot of them, for a long time, thought, the only way you can have stability is if some family is appointed to rule. And so the king was a very humble man, but when his son wanted to marry somebody, a noble, but of lower station than the king's family, he said, princes may not marry subjects, ever, no matter what your heart says. So the point is, that's the world, right? That's what's known. And that's the first incredible thing about the Declaration of Independence. There are three. The second incredible thing about the Declaration of Independence is in the last sentence. The Declaration of Independence was written by people for whom the military was looking. General Gage had an order, and the order said, find these people, even if it means complete war, detain them. In other words, they were guilty of treason. Mm-hmm. And now they're going to put their name on a document and send it to the king. And they write in the last sentence, in the mood that somebody who was about to do that would write, in support of this declaration, we mutually pledge to each other our lives, our fortunes, and our sacred honor. That's how people talk on a battlefield. They die for each other. We mutually pledge to each other. That's the second extraordinary thing. And then the third becomes more amazing because of the first two. The opening of the Declaration of Independence has nothing to do with them. In fact, it demotes them. It's not our unique situation. It's not us, a special people, here to do a grand deed. It begins universally and abstractly. When in the course of human events means any old time, it becomes necessary for one people, means any old people, to dissolve the political bands that have connected them with another and to assume among the powers of the earth a separate and equal station to which the laws of nature and of nature's God entitle them. It's an act of obedience. A law that persists beyond the English law and beyond any law that they might make. So for them to be the particular people whose lives are at risk, and for them to be turning over an entire way of organizing society that had dominated for 2,000 years, and then for them to begin that way, it's very grand, but also you can't miss it, it's partly humble. These are the ways that people must comport themselves. We are going to do that. And if you will do that, British, we will get on. And if not, we will not. And we will be in the right because of that. So that's what's remarkable about it and why it's very beautiful, the Declaration. And it connects to the Constitution. You have to first know that modern scholarship claims, and, you know, Gordon Wood and Joseph Ellis and famous people, excellent scholars, claim that there were two foundings, one for the Declaration of Independence and one for the Constitution, and they mean different things, is the claim. That's a very powerful thing, because if it's true that they changed their mind right in the middle of the Revolution, their example to us might be we can change our mind whenever we want to. But the Constitution doesn't read that way. The Constitution has three grand things in it, and they're very lovely, and they are all commanded in the Declaration of Independence. The first is that government be limited in the Declaration. And it's limited in obvious ways, right? It's a doctrine of enumerated powers in the Constitution. There's a list of things that the Congress can do in the Constitution. And the other things that it's not listed, it may not do. And you'd think that's some change from the Declaration, but in the Declaration, the middle part of the Declaration of Independence is the charges against the king. And if you want to understand American constitutionalism, its basis, read those. Because the things that the king has done justify the revolution, and they amount to violations of constitutionalism. So he has sent swarms of officials among us to eat out our substance and harass our people. He has brought troops from a foreign jurisdiction. So in other words, it's a breach of limited government. But once you have limited government, you have a vast, big society that's independent, and you can locate sovereignty in it. Now, James Madison takes pride in the 63rd Federalist that this is the first form of government in which the sovereign does not operate any part of the government. And this is the second principle. It is a representative form of government. It is limited, and because it's limited, it's possible for it to be representative. And what that means is, in the government, nothing will operate except that it gets its authority from outside. But since everybody's human who's going to get governed, then you don't want the people outside to be of unlimited power either. And so they can only act through the government. They can't act directly. They can talk and talk and talk and argue and argue and argue, just like we are right now. But we have to wait for elections to do anything. That makes us more deliberative. The charges against the king in the Declaration of Independence are full of a list of where the king, the executive branch, has messed with the legislatures and the judges and disrupted representative institutions.
5: And what terrific storytelling and what terrific teaching in the end. And so often, the best teaching can indeed be storytelling. The story of the Constitution and the Declaration of Independence, how the two are connected. No one tells that story better than Dr. Larry Arnn here on Our American Stories.

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3: 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Elon on AI regulation.
4: People from Anthropic and from OpenAI telling you that their models are very dangerous. 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
0: And we return to Our American Stories. Up next, the story of how the founders of America drew on inspiration from the classical world to shape a new country, starting with the colonies and the emphasis they put on education. Here to tell the story is Dr. Kenneth Calvert, professor of history at Hillsdale College. Let's get into the story. Take it away, Ken.
11: Baked into the bread that are the colonies, the English colonies, are these ideas of virtue and of the nature of citizenship. In the 18th century in particular, following upon the Enlightenment, you have in England very much an emphasis upon this notion of the educated, well-educated leader, well-educated governors, and more importantly, particularly in the states like Massachusetts and elsewhere, well-educated citizens. This is going to become more and more part of the culture throughout the colonies, this notion of the well-educated citizen. when you look at the colonies, you have to start with Virginia. And what you see in Virginia is already they are very much using the sources that everybody's going to use. And that is the classical world, the Greek and Roman world, and also the biblical ancient past. Where education really is most profound in the colony of Virginia really is in the leadership and the upper level, upper class, the landowners of Virginia. It's more rooted in England and English society, English leadership. You don't see this as much among the small landowners, and certainly they don't allow most of the slaves to be educated, where the Virginia elite get their source of education really is in the classical world. Not only Aristotle and the philosophy of Aristotle, but, you know, with the study of Euclid and geometry, this is where they are rooted. They have a very strong understanding of the virtues, particularly the virtues of the Greek and Roman world, but also the virtues of scripture, the theological virtues, faith, hope, and love. These things are very much a part of the culture of Virginia. It's not commonly understood that the Puritans were among the best educated of all the colonials. Many of their leading men studied at Cambridge University in England. Harvard University, the first university in the English colonies, was located in Cambridge, Massachusetts. And in fact, Harvard was meant to be a place where men would be trained to be pastors, to be ministers, to be great orators, expositors of scripture. Now, what were they reading? They were certainly reading scripture. And of course, the Puritans are famous for really establishing a culture, establishing a society, a government that was to be rooted in scripture. The Old Testament and the Old Testament guidelines for government and law, the capital punishments of Massachusetts and in New England were all rooted in the Old Testament, all there. But they also understood, of course, understood themselves to be members of Christ's kingdom of heaven, and they were an expression of that kingdom. And what they wanted to do was to be that city on a hill, as George Whitefield put it, to be that community or set of communities that best expressed biblical values. They were the city on the hill. And indeed, that was very much a part of what they wanted to be, was to be a great representation of what a Christian community can look like for the Christians in England, but also for Christians around the world. Now, the Puritans were also, it's very important to understand, interested in the Greek and Roman classical world, just as the people in Virginia were. These are important models for them. You do have some outliers within the colonies. In Pennsylvania, for instance, the education system and the approach to education was decidedly classical and biblical. You have that in urban centers like in Philadelphia. But you have to understand, too, that the Quakers who founded the colony of Pennsylvania had a very, very strong commitment to what they would consider to be practical work and what is often called the illiberal arts, or the arts of the craftsman, of the tradesman, of the farmer. The Quakers were rooted in the classical world, Greco-Roman world and the biblical world, but they also, as part of their education, believed very much in the training of young people in the trades, in farming, etc. Not that that wasn't part of the Puritans or wasn't part of those in Virginia, but among the Quakers and those in Pennsylvania, much, much more emphasized. Now, what are some of the ideals? What are some of the virtues that they're most interested in? Beginning with the land, there's a deep regard for farming, for agriculture, and for getting your hands dirty and being part of the land. That is very much a part of everybody's perspective. You find this among the founders like George Washington, John Adams, very much a farmer. Thomas Jefferson having a large plantation. And you find that in the Greco-Roman world, in the Greco-Roman literature. You also find that in scripture, the man casting the seed as a story symbolizing the establishment of faith. They're using this in their own ways, in their own particular communities. we find in some of these places that there is a tension that emerges from this because, for instance, those who are farmers, those who are agrarians in the American context, kind of take the side of the person like Hesiod or Cato the elder. But then there's also throughout the colonies a great deal of shipping and overseas business and merchant activity, which is often seen in agrarian societies in the ancient world as being almost akin to prostitution, as kind of a not a great way to earn your pay. It's too easy, all the money that's coming in with this trade and merchant activity. Among the merchants, there is this notion, too, that emerges of citizenship, of good hard work, of earning your pay, of becoming part of this American culture that puts an emphasis upon these kinds of ideals. Perhaps one who is best expressing this is Benjamin Franklin, who will talk a great deal about the joys and the good practices of business, of merchant activity, and what earning money and creating wealth can mean for a person and a community. Beyond that are also the political ideas that we find in classical world, in the classical culture, beginning with the idea among the Israelites, among the Hebrews, that you live without a king, that God is your king. And then they surrender that whole idea in 1 Samuel 8 and establish themselves a king. That idea of kingship or monarchy being held with a kind of suspicion is certainly present in the colonies. They are all under the King of England and they're all under the Parliament, but there is still this notion, which is an English notion, but also now an American English notion, that human government has its limits and human government should be kept in some sort of not suspicion, but certainly within boundaries, that there is a higher power that is God. These are a lot of the foundations. Through it all, the idea of virtue, of honesty, of telling the truth, of being a good citizen, a good man, all of these things are part of the lessons that they're learning from particular and specific texts, and really lays the foundation for American society, American culture, and ultimately for the American Revolution.
0: And you're listening to Dr. Kenneth Calvert tell the story of the connection between the founding of America and the classical world. That, of course, is Greco-Roman and, of course, the Bible, the foundations of American civilization and Western civilization, actually. The underlying feature, the underlying dimension, of course, is character, and it is virtue. And including the fact that we learn early here in this story is that Harvard, our great universities, were once divinity schools and training up pastors. And now, well, things are so much different. When we continue, the story of the connection between the founding of America and the classical world here on Our American Stories.
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0: Return to Our American Stories and to Dr. Kenneth Calvert. Let's pick up where we last left off on how the classical world related to the founding of America. Here's Ken.
11: As things were becoming more and more difficult, and really from the founders' perspective, it was George III and Parliament who were changing the rules of the game. They were becoming more intrusive in American life, and we're becoming more intrusive in the development of dividing up the colonies as royal provinces and becoming more intrusive in everyday life for the colonies. This was not something that the colonies were very happy about, particularly because the government was not following its own rules. So that is the rules that the colonies, the colonials, as Englishmen, have the right to represent themselves to the king and to the parliament when taxes are created, when laws are passed. And so this idea of taxation without representation, this whole notion of representation, is important. In none of the counties of England would they have put up with what the government was asking the Americans to put up with. And so the Americans began to basically fight back. It's important to understand that they had a high degree of respect for the rule of law. There is a description in Thucydides of a revolution on an island called Corcyra. And in the revolution of Corcyra, Thucydides talks about a context in which a revolution is started by Athens against the Corcyrans' ruling class, against the allies of Corinth. And this revolution dissolves into absolute anarchy, chaos, bloodshed. And so the founders, when they're talking about revolution, what they want to do is to avoid that kind of chaotic, bloody revolution that is going to bring just nothing but suffering. And this is where the American Revolution takes on a tone that is very, very different from the French Revolution that's going to happen in the late 18th century, then the Bolshevik Revolution in the 20th century, the Maoist Revolution in the 20th century. Those revolutions include a great deal of bloodshed and chaos. The founders understood from reading their classical literature, particularly Thucydides, that this idea of a revolution is one that has to be taken very, very carefully, because it can easily devolve into just absolute chaos and anarchy. You know, you find this in instances like, for instance, when John Adams defends the soldiers who shot the Americans at the Boston Massacre. Why is he doing that? He's doing that because the rule of law must be maintained. England might be abusing the American rights. The Americans are not going to do that. The Americans are going to be more true to the traditions of England and of what they had learned from the Greco-Roman world. The Roman Republic ended to a great extent. You find this in Livy, and you find in the descriptions of the end of the Roman Republic that it was really a revolutionary dissolution of the Republic into chaos and bloodshed. That's what ended the Roman Republic. And so the American founders looked to models in the Greco-Roman world to help them establish the philosophy and, to a great extent, the theology of the American Revolution, of this throwing off of George III and of Parliament. You know, we have to remember on the theological side, you know, there's a great argument going on here as to whether or not rebellion against established authority was godly. You look at Romans 11, or you look at the writing of St. Peter, and there is this idea that you honor the government because God has established the government. There were those who were loyalists who preached that to overthrow the government was a bad thing, right? It was ungodly. But then those who were in favor of the revolution also drew upon the book of Daniel in the Old Testament, that Daniel opposes the rule, the bad rule, a bad law from a bad king, Nebuchadnezzar, and is righteous for that. And so this argument has to go on among the colonials as well. And what the leaders of the colonies want to do is to give a good, reasonable, rational argument on behalf of this revolution. Now, one place we find this is in the Declaration of Independence. Now, the Declaration of Independence, its most famous phrase is that all men are created equal and endowed by their creator with certain unalienable rights, among them being life, liberty, and the pursuit of happiness. Why are they talking about philosophy? Why are they talking about this idea of rights? Well, what they're wanting to show before they talk about the abuses of king and parliament, what they want to show is that there is good rational reason to seek independence from England, and that England, by breaking the rules, which they're about to show how the rules are broken, by breaking the rules has really upset not only an idea of a social contract that we might talk about, but also just reasonable government, rational government. I want to focus just for a moment on that word happiness. That word happiness is very important. It's not some emotional idea. The word happiness is inserted there. It's an extension of Aristotelian thought, of Epicurean thought. The idea that happiness is not an emotional concept. It is a philosophical idea, and it is the seeking of the highest good and virtue. It is the seeking of excellence. And what they're saying in using this word happiness is that if a government does not promote happiness among its citizens in a way that helps them to become the best that they could be, to seek that excellence, if that government is not promoting that but is standing in the way of that, then that is a bad government. And so the Declaration of Independence itself is rooted in Greek philosophical ideas, Roman philosophical ideas, as it's heading towards a discussion of the various specific acts that the government has promoted and done in order to bring about this revolution. Another part of the Declaration is that it talks about God as a creator and God giving these rights. So this notion that God has given rights, not the government. And this is a throwback decidedly rooted in biblical ideas that there is a nature to human being, a worthiness of human beings that is rooted in scripture, in the Bible. And they want to affirm that. And of course, the final statements within the Declaration of Independence really focus on this idea that they're going to stand for one another and support one another through God's providence. And each one of these men signs the Declaration of Independence, which frankly, in and of itself, is a suicide pact. Because if they lose, they are going to all die, especially Washington. He'll be drawn and quartered.
0: And you've been listening to Dr. Kenneth Calvert tell the story of our founding in the way that, well, we haven't told it before. Through our values, through classical education, through who we were as people, what we stood for, what we cared about. That story about the Boston Massacre trial, John Adams risked everything to defend those redcoats. He was not a rich man. He had a burgeoning law practice. It had just started. And boy, folks just wanted to string those redcoats up. But there was John Adams saying, we're different. We want to live up to the ideals that the British are not living up to. Rule of law. These guys deserve a trial. He was able to acquit a bunch of them because they were defending themselves from mobs. And then those that shot men in the back, well, they were found guilty of manslaughter, not premeditated murder. The story of the founding of our country and its connection to the classical world and, of course, the biblical world. That story continues here on Our American Stories. 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
0: We return to Our American Stories and the final piece of the story of the founding of the United States as it relates to the classical world is told by Hillsdale Professor of History, Dr. Kenneth Calvert. Let's pick up where we last left off.
11: They all very much respected a man named Cato the Younger. This is the adopted great-grandson of Cato the Elder, who they also loved as an agrarian. But here, Cato the Younger stood up to Julius Caesar, who was a tyrant. Julius Caesar, who helped to end the Republic. None of the founding fathers understood Julius Caesar to be a good guy. Cato the Younger was an old school Republican, small r. And what Cato the Younger did was to not only fight against Julius Caesar politically, but also militarily. When the civil wars broke out between Caesar and the Senate, with Pompey involved and all of that, Cato the Younger did everything in his abilities to try and stop Julius Caesar. But Julius Caesar ultimately cornered Cato the Younger at Utica in North Africa and defeated his military forces. And so Cato the Younger, he knew that Julius Caesar was going to try to use him as a pawn in what happened at the end of these civil wars. And so Cato the Younger commits suicide. Now, when Julius Caesar had his triumphal march through Rome, he put on display on these floats, as they did during triumphs, all of his victories. And in one of them, he showed his conquest over Cato the Younger. Now, the people of Rome loved Julius Caesar, but when it came to his display of Cato the Younger as being defeated, that's when Julius Caesar began to lose Rome, began to lose the crowd, because here's a man who stood up for the principles of the Republic and stood up for what was good in the Roman Republic. And this is why our founding fathers loved Cato the Younger. They loved him because he was willing to risk everything for the principles of virtue and of republicanism. He was willing to oppose Julius Caesar to the very end and even commit suicide rather than to give in to Julius Caesar. Now, in 1712, there was a play written about Cato the Younger. It was titled Cato, a Tragedy, written by Joseph Addison. And what you have here in this play is a display of what great Roman virtue was all about in the minds of 18th century Englishmen. All of the American founders had read it, and they all loved Cato for his principled stand against tyranny and his willingness to commit suicide in the face of it. And so what you have here is the founding fathers actually memorizing many lines in this play. One of the most famous moments in which this was used is in Nathan Hale's execution at the hands of the British. Nathan Hale, the spy on Long Island, he was caught and he was hung, and he said, "I regret that I have but one life to give for my country." Those are the last words of Cato the Younger in the play by Joseph Addison, Cato the Tragedy. And so these ideas, these biblical and classical ideas, very much a part of the revolution and of what they want to do there, and why the revolution is not the bloody mess that other revolutions are going to be. They wanted to make it virtuous, law-abiding, virtuous not only in a classical sense, but also in a biblical sense, to make sure that they honor God. All of this is part of the American Revolution. So the final part of this, as the founders look back to the classical and biblical world, I want to just really talk about some of the ideals and some of the people, some of the models that they're looking to. For instance, our notion of a government that includes the legislative, the executive, and the judicial, kind of a balance of powers there that the founders produce in creating this new government, creating this constitution. This is not really something that they made up off the top of their head. You find this in Athenian democracy. You find this expressed in Aristotle's writings on the politics. You see that our founders have been reading a good dose of Aristotle. I want to point out, though, the very interesting description that the Greek historian Polybius gives about the Roman Republic. Now, whether or not he's entirely correct, there is a very interesting approach that he takes to describing the Roman Republic that you can definitely see influencing the American founders. And what he does, he talks about the three parts of the Roman Republic, the consuls, which he equates to a kind of monarchy, the Senate, which he equates to a kind of aristocracy, and then the people, who are the democratic aspect of the Roman government. And all of these pieces, according to Polybius, work in a kind of balance of powers to make the government work. And indeed, it was a brilliant government, the Roman Republic. Now, the Romans understood and the Greeks understood that democracy is inherently chaotic and emotional. So it needs to be balanced by a more wise and certain and established institution like the Senate. And so that is what the Romans shoot for. And when you look at our own government, the American government, that's exactly what the founders are shooting for. You know, you have in the House of Representatives and representatives who serve for 2 years, a constant kind of chaotic emotional expression of the people. And it's constantly overturning. And there are 400 plus of them. And they're always producing all kinds of new legislation. And as for the Senate, and senators sit for 6 years, who are there more long term, there to be more considered, more wise, more judicious, more rational, to balance out that democratic aspect that is so noisy. But both sides are expressed. And where do the founders get that? Well, from studying the Roman Republic. The Roman Republic, in fact, was something that they looked to constantly, not without some skepticism, because there are things they didn't like. Jefferson did not like the aristocratic element of the Roman Senate and Roman republicanism that way. And so he wanted really an aristocracy of merit, not an aristocracy by birth. And so there were things they didn't like about the Roman Republic, but they did look to the Republic for this. And in fact, the presidency of the United States has certain powers for foreign affairs, certain powers for the military. The presidency also has tribunician power. He has the ability to veto legislation, which is what tribunes did in the Roman Republic. He could say veto or I forbid it. And so, you know, you have kind of baked into this form of government, the American Constitution, an expression of all of these balances that you find Greek understanding and conversation of the best form of government and in the Republican, Roman Republican form of government. So this is very much what our founders are looking to. Another thing that they're looking to as well is religious freedom. It's absolutely crucial that they create this notion that there would be no state church because of how much the state controlled religion, whether in the Greek world or in the Roman world, or in the medieval world, the medieval Germanic kings controlling the church. You have Henry VIII and the Church of England also in their minds. And this idea that religion should be freely expressed, very much a part of kind of the early Christian ideal of religious expression, also very much baked into this government and this political atmosphere that was being created. And so this is the classical and to a great extent the biblical foundations of who we are as Americans in our colonies and the revolution and in our democratic republic.
0: And a terrific job on the production, editing, and storytelling by Megan Pidcock. And she's a product of Hillsdale College. Also a product of Hillsdale College is our storyteller, Dr. Kenneth Calvert. And he teaches history at the college. And what a story he's told us about the foundations of our country, the founding ideals, the founding principles and purposes. And one of them was to avoid the chaos that traditional revolutions, well, left behind, and to leave something different, something better. And that this was not done for anarchy's sake or for rebellion's sake, but to make the country closer to and more representative of the ideals of a virtuous society, many of it coming from England itself being the source of so much. But as we learned, ancient Rome and more, looking for the best answers that would produce a good and virtuous society, and with God at the center, and this whole idea of kingship and gods. And of course, we heard a little bit about Daniel from the Bible, the story of America, the story of classical education and the classics, and how it related to our founding here on Our American Stories. 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

0: 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At least one of the deceased appeared to be someone on the ground. 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
3: Charges laid by LA police against O.J. Simpson in connection with the brutal slaying of his ex-wife Nicole and 25-year-old Ron
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5: We, the jury, find the defendant, Orenthal James Simpson, not guilty of the crime of murder.
6: Dear Mr. Simpson, hello. It's me, Kim, Ron Goldman's sister. I'm sure it's really weird to be getting a letter from me, but for years, I've listened to what everybody else has to say about you. The lawyers, the media, but never from you. I'm wondering if you would sit down and talk to me. I just want to understand whatever can be understood. That's a letter that I wrote to the man I believe brutally killed my brother. 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
10: Human.
11: Not happy with the high court. I'm Ted Lindner, Fox News. President Trump lashing out at the U.S. Supreme Court over its decision on mail-in ballots. Attorney General Todd Blanch says the Justice Department will comply with the order, but he says the administration wants to assure free and fair elections. Blanch also says the president's frustrated by recent rulings.
12: The idea that President Trump shouldn't be allowed to communicate to the American people his frustration, I don't share that.
11: In a social media post, the president wrote the justices are not the people he interviewed, but merely a shell of their original selves. Increasing concerns over the advancement of artificial intelligence continue to ripple across Capitol Hill and the private sector. Fox's Aisha Hosni with details on that and more from the White House.
13: House Speaker Mike Johnson downplaying AI doomsday warnings as AI continues to confound Washington. Senate Minority Leader Chuck Schumer slamming Republicans for not reining it in. At the center of the president's decision is the AI race with China. Just

0: I did not do this. I do not know how this happened. I did not do this. I was not involved with this.
1: Just after Christmas, Troy, Missouri, 2011.
2: The jury was left with no alternative, and in most people's words, the husband did it. Who else would have?
1: The prosecutor said it was rage, greed. We wouldn't be here if the answer was that easy.
2: In my opinion, an innocent man got charged with murder, and then it sort of snowballed from there.
1: I'm Keith Morrison. I've been a correspondent for Dateline NBC for 25 years. And in that time, I've never seen a story quite like this before. As we investigated this saga of murder, greed, lies, things became personal. What happens when a true crime show becomes part of the story? We could never have imagined.
3: I've worked on other cases that have twists and turns, but I've never worked on a case like this with so many twists and turns that were completely unpredictable.
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1: And if we've learned anything in all the years we followed this story, anything is possible.
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0: be talking to some of the developers who created the game from the ground up.
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7: Tragedy in L.A. I'm Ted Lindner, Fox News. Police in Los Angeles investigating a chopper crash involving a news gathering team.
8: Police confirm at least three people were killed. Another was taken to the hospital. Their condition is unknown. The chopper was responding to the scene of a bus crash when it went down, bursting into flames. Several nearby parked cars and shipping containers also caught fire. It's not clear yet how many people were inside the chopper or what news organization it was part of. Officials, though, say one of the people killed was on the ground. The FAA and the NTSB are investigating. The news chopper was covering a deadly bus crash in Chatsworth.
7: It's not known what led to the crash. President Trump lashing out at the U.S. Supreme Court over its decision on mail-in ballots. Attorney General Todd Blanche says the Justice Department will comply with the order, but he says the administration wants to assure free and fair elections. Blanche also says the president's frustrated by recent rulings.
9: The idea that President Trump shouldn't be allowed to communicate to the American people his frustration, I don't share that.
7: In a social media post, the president wrote, "The justices are not the people he interviewed, but merely a shell of their original selves." Delaware's primary election taking place Tuesday. Incumbent Chris Coons in his bid for a third full term, winning the Democratic nomination for the Senate. He'll face off in November against the winner of the Republican primary, Michael Katz. And the Kennedy Center is closing, at least for now. The board voted to close over financial issues in a dispute over putting President Trump's name on the iconic performing arts venue. Prior to Tuesday's board meeting, a federal judge blocked the Kennedy Center board from adding the president's name to the structure or grounds, saying that it would violate an earlier ruling that his name was illegally added to the building. 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
10: You're looking for a new set of wheels. Many new car drivers feeling sticker shock long after driving off from the dealership.
11: The cost of owning and operating a brand new car tops $12,800 a year, or more than $1,000 a month. AAA says add up the price of the car, the financing, gas, maintenance, and insurance, and it gets pricey. Depreciation is another big factor, which is especially high in electric sedans. Hybrids were considered the most consistently lower cost alternative to gas-powered vehicles. I'm Rory O'Neill.
10: AI is taking center stage as Salesforce's annual Dreamforce conference is getting underway in San Francisco. San Jose State University tech expert Ahmed Benafa says recent calls to slow the pace of AI will change the nature of the event.
12: That's going to steal some of the thunder, some of the attention on the products from the conference.
10: Meantime, the president has pushed back against growing calls for more guardrails on AI. Kate Fisher with more.
13: The president has certainly said he'd like to see quicker permitting when it comes to data centers. Of course, that's very unpopular with a lot of American people who live near to these centers. And there has been something of a public backlash.
10: He said there is a sick conspiracy going on against AI and data centers, and the only one that is happy about it is China. Last week, a former Anthropic researcher claimed the people building AI earnestly believe it could kill us all by the end of the decade. Target has a new slew of openings set for October. The retailer previously revealed plans to open over 300.

0: saw the dress as blue with black lace, and her daughter saw it as white with gold lace. One BuzzFeed post later, every single person on the internet was talking about the dress. But to me, the dress is a story about the last couple of months when the internet was still sort of fun. It was shortly before the stories that spread across the internet stopped being driven by exploited millennials with useless arts degrees and started being decided by algorithms hell-bent on growing internet usership at all costs. And on a long enough timeline, the story of the dress is one entangled with abuse and media exploitation. Internet history is a tricky thing to be invested in. It feels like every time a Bad with Business billionaire buys up another platform, history starts being erased. With the team at Cool Zone Media, we're taking these characters' 16th minute of fame to see what their moment meant to them and what it says about us.
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9: People from Anthropic and from OpenAI telling you that their models are very dangerous. 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
13: 16th, 2026, I'm Bill Malugin. With artificial intelligence developing and advancing at breakneck speed, Washington is locking horns over how to keep all of it under control.
14: We got to be careful here not to put ourselves at a disadvantage, which only benefits China.
15: I'm Dave Anthony. With gas prices surging, the Federal Reserve may go hiking. An interest rate increase is expected today.
16: Fear would be in 6 months going into the start of 2027, inflation starts to perk up again as these diesel prices start to pass through into the economy. So the Fed can get ahead of it
17: right
16: by starting to raise rates now.
18: And I'm Jason Chaffetz. I've got the final word on the Fox News Rundown.
13: From Silicon Valley to Capitol Hill, the national debate over artificial intelligence is reaching a boiling point. Tech leaders are urging caution, warning that these autonomous systems in rapid developments pose real safety risks. Anthropic's CEO called on leading companies to, quote, pace the frontier amidst warnings that the technology could eventually outpace man's ability to understand or even control it. President Trump, however, is rejecting those claims. NVIDIA CEO Jensen Huang spoke over the phone with him while appearing on the All In podcast on Monday in Los Angeles. That's where the president pushed back against AI fears.
19: The robots will not be taking over. The AI will not be taking over the rest of the world. The whole thing is a hoax. Now, with that, we have to be a little bit careful. We have to do things and we have to do them prudently. But that doesn't mean we're going to stop an industry.
13: Meanwhile, lawmakers are working to navigate the divide as they try and address the growing worries amongst voters, but also make sure America remains the leader in the technology and not make regulations that are too tight.
20: I think it obviously raises questions about what exactly is happening at these companies.
13: New York Republican Congressman Mike Lawler.
20: And certainly

0: certainly with respect to rogue agents or bots that are, you know, self-multiplying here and kind of attacking the back end of these systems and websites, hacking and creating, frankly, a cyber threat. And, you know, from my vantage point, sitting on financial services and foreign affairs, my number one concern has always been about China and foreign bad actors using AI for the sole purpose of undermining our financial markets and our institutions. And so I think what they're saying is, look, we may have to throttle it back a bit and make sure that, you know, we have our I's dotted and T's crossed. I think from a congressional standpoint, we need to be looking at what type of legislation is necessary to keep pace with the development of AI. We all understand we're in a competition with China, and we do not want China to leapfrog us. We want America to be the innovators in this space. But there needs to be greater transparency and cooperation between the AI companies and the federal government so that we can get this right as we look to implement regulations.
1: So you're co-sponsoring some bipartisan legislation to try to do something about this. It's called the Stop Rogue AI Act. What are the cliff notes from it? What does that bill do?
0: Effectively, it would direct, you know, government agencies to come up with the appropriate regs and rules. And you know, Josh Gottheimer, a Democrat from New Jersey, and I introduced this bill a few weeks ago because we were concerned about this issue. And obviously, it kind of really reached front page news. But the objective is to put some guardrails and regulations in place with respect to how the companies are handling these rogue agents and bots. Because, again, this is the biggest concern. As AI advances in the manner in which it is advancing, that there be the guardrails in place to prevent these types of situations from arising where they create a cyber threat and create a real crisis that, you know, we expect China and other bad actors are going to try to do.
1: If AI is getting so smart and it's going rogue and it's able to break containment and not listen to orders, how would guardrails in a bill manage that? Like, I guess what I'm asking is specifically, what's in your bill that would try to box in some of that AI from becoming too smart, too intelligent, and causing problems?
0: Well, it's directing the government agencies to work with the AI companies to develop the appropriate guardrails and guidelines. And I think what the AI companies are saying right now is that they need it. There needs to be kind of consistency across the board so that all of these companies are operating within the same structure. So, you know, this is obviously moving at such a fast pace, and we all know government regulations tend to lag far behind technology. We're trying to get ahead of it here by directing the appropriate government entities to work with the companies now and develop the appropriate guidelines. And it's frankly what the AI companies are asking for in this moment, to have consistency across the board.
1: I'm sure you saw the president put out a bunch of Truth Social posts on AI. He doesn't think there needs to be any more regulations, any more safeguards. He says if we do something like that, then China's going to get ahead on AI. And he says if you win AI, you win, and you can't let China get ahead. What'd you make of the president's post? He's basically throwing cold water on any idea that we need further regulations on AI.
0: Look, I think what the president is specifically talking about in advance of Xi Jinping's visit to Washington is the fact that we are in this competition with China. And China is never beholden to regulations. They're never beholden to constraints that obviously American businesses operate under and American government operates under. They don't care. And so what he's saying is, look, we got to be careful here not to put ourselves at a disadvantage, which only benefits China. And we've seen, no question about it, China's attempts to influence the debate and the discussion around these issues, whether it's AI regulation, whether it's data centers, because it is to their benefit if we effectively stop everything. And to me, it's not just about safeguarding against it from our own companies. It's about being prepared to safeguard against it from China. And dealing with this from a cybersecurity standpoint is vital.
1: we're starting to hear suddenly a lot of alarming rhetoric about AI and what could happen in the future. We heard the CEO of Anthropic come out and say, if we don't put some guardrails in here within the next 6 to 12 months, AI agents can go rogue and take over the entire internet. We've heard some people talking about the potential to wipe out humanity's existence in the next 10 years. All these different doomsday scenarios that the president says is a hoax, kind of like what people were saying about climate change and how it was going to wipe out the world. I guess my question to you now would be, what do you see as a potential worst case scenario with AI? You hear people talking about the movie Terminator, where, you know, AI becomes self-aware and it's like Skynet and it takes over military weapons. You got legions of robots walking around. Do you envision something like that, or is it more brute force AI attacks on financial institutions, lots of hacks, that sort of a thing?
0: My biggest concern is the attacks on our financial institutions, the undermining of our capital markets. China has done everything they can to do that, whether it's, you know, currency devaluation, intellectual property theft, seizing control of ports and waterways. If they can use AI to attack our capital markets, that will create a real challenge. And so my biggest concern revolves around that. There's no question that, you know, we've seen, for instance, with some of the AI powered robots that they've, you know, become self-aware. And, you know, I saw a video just a few days ago of somebody pushing the robot and then the robot fighting back. Right. So like how this thing is addressed by the AI companies is critical. They need to obviously be transparent about where there are pitfalls. But this notion of, you know, an apocalypse, you know, I'm not bought into that.
1: Recent Fox News poll shows that about 8 in 10 voters want to slow down on these data centers coming into their communities, whereas about 2 in 10 want full speed ahead in order to keep pace with China. Where do you stand on these data centers, and how does it tie into this overall AI argument heading into the midterms? It seems like AI and these data centers really are now moving up to the forefront of what voters care about.
0: Well, I think, you know, these companies have not done a great job of explaining what it is that these data centers do and why they are important to the work that they are doing or how it impacts, you know, our economy. I support local control of zoning. Always have, always will. In addition, we're passing the Ratepayer Protection Act to make sure that these large scale data center companies and AI companies are paying for and building the power generation that is necessary to ensure they have the level of electricity to operate. The ratepayers and the taxpayers should not be paying that. These companies should. And so we're going to pass that legislation this week. My opponent, Kate Conley, running against me, she's paid by AI companies. She you know, secured herself a sweetheart deal on her way out of the Biden administration, a no-show job to the tune of hundreds of thousands of dollars so that she could run for Congress. And she said on tape repeatedly, we need data centers. We need data centers. They're not going away. Now she's trying to waffle and change her position.
1: You know, everything is political these days. You're working with a Democrat on your legislation. It's a good faith effort. But I'm curious if you've kind of seen in the last few days or so, Democrats coming out of the woodwork to suddenly start talking about AI and the dangers and saying that President Trump is asleep at the wheel, and they're calling for classified briefings all of a sudden. You got Chuck Schumer, Kamala Harris talking about it. Do you worry this topic is going to wade into those political waters and kind of be used as a political cudgel ahead of the midterms rather than taking more of a bipartisan approach like, hey, guys, let's talk about safety here. Forget the politics behind it.
0: Look, one thing the Democrats and their allies in the media are notoriously good at is reading off the same song sheet and reciting the exact same talking points. There's no question AI is an issue that we need to tackle as a Congress, as a government. But they obviously are trying to weaponize this into a political bludgeon ahead of the midterms more than anything else.
1: For your viewers who are trying to track all this and their eyes are starting to glaze over, they're seeing all these headlines, these doomsday scenarios that the internet's going to get taken over and the world's going to end and humanity is going to be wiped out. Then on the other hand, you have President Trump saying, nope, that's all a hoax. Full steam ahead. We're going to beat China. And we've already got regulations in place. What's your message to those voters, to your constituents who are trying to balance those two things in their head as they see all these headlines?
0: Look, there is a very real economic competition between the United States and China. AI is at you know, the forefront of that competition right now, quantum computing. IBM is headquartered in my district. That is kind of the next phase here in this economic battle. We need to continue to make sure that America is the leading innovator in this space with this technology. But like with anything, we always have to guard against the pitfalls and the perils. But I think having the discussion in a much broader way and a more nuanced way, rather than kind of the extreme discussion around it, matters. So that's what I'm endeavoring to do as we try to tackle this issue. But also, I think it is paramount for the government and especially the AI companies and big tech to communicate very clearly with the American people what is happening and why this matters and what it will do as AI continues to advance.
1: Do you think President Trump will talk to President Xi about it when they meet?
0: I'm sure it'll come up.
1: All right, got to leave it there. New York Republican Congressman Mike Lawler, thanks so much for your time today. As always, great to see you.
0: Thanks, Bill.

0: What keeps you up at night? 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
13: Good morning. It's Wednesday, September 16th, 2026. I'm Ted Lindner. This is the Fox News Rundown. Police in L.A. investigating a chopper crash involving a news gathering team. Fox's Lauren Green has the details for us this morning.
14: Police confirm at least three people were killed. Another was taken to the hospital. Their condition is unknown. The chopper was responding to the scene of a bus crash when it went down, bursting into flames. Several nearby parked cars and shipping containers also caught fire. It's not clear yet how many people were inside the chopper or what news organization it was part of. Officials, though, say one of the people killed was on the ground. The FAA and the NTSB are investigating. The news chopper was covering a deadly bus crash in Chatsworth.
13: President Trump has called recent artificial intelligence CEO warnings about potential harms from the technology a hoax. And Tuesday, that conversation continued before Congress. Fox's Jessica Rosenthal.
15: Some AI company leaders are asking for Congress to regulate them. Anthropic's CEO has asked for a limited waiver to antitrust rules so they can slow down development and talk safety. Treasury Secretary Scott Bessent indicated at a House Financial Services hearing he thinks there's a way to avoid a slowdown and continue the AI race with China.
16: We need to develop more of an open source models in the U.S. We can't let these large labs have regulatory capture because that will stop innovation.
15: At a Senate Judiciary Committee hearing, Missouri Senator Josh Hawley said there is no way he'd grant AI companies antitrust exemptions.
17: So that they can what? Collude together? I mean, absolutely no way that that is happening.
15: Senator Ted Cruz said he agreed with Hawley. Jessica Rosenthal, Fox News.
13: And that cup of joe every morning could do wonders for your health. Fox's Lisa Brady has Warren Fox on health.
18: Need a new reason to reach for another cup of coffee? How about your liver? A recent study suggesting higher coffee consumption is associated with lower risks of cirrhosis, liver cancer, and liver-related death. Researchers followed more than 300,000 individuals for more than 10 years. Participants had MRIs and blood tests, all showing those who drank five or more cups of coffee a day had a 32% lower risk of cirrhosis, a 47% lower risk of liver cancer, and a 42% lower risk of liver-related death compared to those who didn't drink coffee. I'm Lisa Brady with Fox on Health.
13: And I'm Ted Lindner. This is the Fox News Rundown.
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0: This is the Fox News Rundown.
1: The Fed may take a hike this afternoon in Washington. After meeting for a second day, assessing the economy, Federal Reserve policymakers are strongly considering the first interest rate hike in 3 years, after six rate cuts since. But Treasury Secretary Scott Bessent says things are going well.
2: President Trump's economic turnaround is especially impressive given the severity of the situation he inherited from his predecessor when inflation soared to a 40-year high.
1: Bessent said that at a House hearing where he was interrupted numerous times. By protesters.
3: The committee will be in order.
1: Who had to be removed from the hearing.
3: Committee will be in order. I formally request that those who are causing the disruption cease their actions immediately.
1: Bessent also got an earful from Democrats who blame President Trump for rising prices.
4: With the administration's chaotic tariffs, reckless war in Iran, and other unsound policies, the average American is paying $3,500 more than they otherwise would be for groceries, gas, energy, and health care.
1: Well, Congresswoman Maxine Waters, the top Democrat on the House Financial Services Committee, then got into it, clashing with Bessent over rising Treasury bond yields that are now near 20-year highs.
4: Loans paid by families to fix a roof or buy a car will also be expensive, yes or no?
2: The U.S. bond market has been the best performing
4: bond market, Mr. Secretary.
2: In the world.
4: Yes and or no, Mr. Secretary? Reclaiming my time.
1: And back and forth they went over several issues as the Fed also considers surging gas prices with diesel at record highs.
5: So the Fed has two mandates. They're looking for price stability, aka inflation, to be under control, and maximum employment.
1: Josh Schaefer is a Fox Business contributor and the editor of the Barron's Investor Circle newsletter.
5: If you go back to 2025, the fall of 25, the unemployment rate was accelerating. You got to 4.5% on the unemployment rate. Now you zoom forward a year later, the unemployment rate's at 4.1%. It's come down nicely. You're averaging about 80,000 jobs per month added this year. So the labor market's pretty stable. Inflation remains an issue. You have inflation still above the 2% target that the Fed looks for. And you have things like soaring gasoline prices, soaring diesel prices that are pushing inflation higher. And Americans are feeling that at home every day. You go to the grocery store, a steak is 30 bucks a pound, 25 bucks a pound.
1: Yeah, certain things are really, really expensive.
5: Yeah, and you're feeling those issues. And so for the Fed, it's which of my mandates is pressuring me more? If the unemployment rate was spiking, they'd be thinking about cutting, sort of loosening financial conditions to maybe help out businesses. If inflation is the one that you're more concerned about, really the only lever that they have, or the main lever that they have, would be to raise interest rates, try and bring down demand a little bit so demand doesn't fuel that price inflation. If we all keep spending at the rate that we're spending with inflation, it can get entrenched and you're sitting at 2.5% or 3% instead of 2.
1: Okay. If the Fed does this, people think it'd be, a quarter point?
5: Mm-hmm.
1: What does it effectively mean for people, for the consumer?
5: It doesn't mean that much, to be honest with you. So what, for consumer borrowing rates, the most common borrowing rates we're thinking of, say, a mortgage rate, that actually moves off the 10-year Treasury yield, which is making a lot of headlines right now. It's at 5%.
1: Surging.
5: It's at its highest level in about 20 years, going back to 2007. That's what the 30-year mortgage rate really sort of keys off of. Same with your car loan or other very common borrowing costs are actually moving off that 10-year rate.
1: Okay, so what does the Fed, the short-term rate, what does that affect?
5: More short-term borrowing rates, like maybe your credit card rate or something to that effect. Mm-hmm. But what they're trying to do is, so part of the reason that 10-year that I mentioned has been soaring is there's a little bit of a credibility question in markets right now. Is the Fed serious about its 2% inflation target? Mm-hmm. It's been 5 years. It's been over 5 years where inflation's been above 2% and it isn't making enough progress at the end here. So markets are saying, maybe the Fed isn't serious about that. I don't believe it. That pushes Treasury yields higher. If the Fed comes out and starts hiking, there is hope that they're showing they're committed to bringing down inflation. That could actually maybe bring down that 10-year Treasury yield, and therefore things like mortgage rates could start coming back lower again because they've been on the rise for months now.
1: All right, so this increase in the 10-year Treasury to this 5% level, you said it hasn't happened since 2007, and it drives up mortgage costs. If the Fed doesn't take action today, if there is no rate hike like expected, then what happens to the yields?
5: I think yields probably go higher. So at this point, your markets are expecting, they're placing a 90% chance on the Federal Reserve to hike interest rates. So it's highly expected that they will hike interest rates. Bond market investors, stock market investors, they don't like surprises. Mm-hmm. And so if you surprise them and say, we're not going to hike interest rates, the action that you've seen in the market recently would indicate you'll probably get a bond market sell-off. And when bond...
1: Is the Fed ahead of it if it acts today?
5: That is one of the key reasons why economists, Fed watchers, et cetera, are arguing that the Fed should start hiking today, is to get ahead of any sort of spike. Right now you're seeing, say, diesel prices. Diesel prices, I believe, are close to $6.50, somewhere near there, getting up near that level.
1: Like 6.25, but that's still 40 cents higher. They're about 40 cents higher than the record high when the Ukraine war started in 2022, and then we had the price peak.
5: And so if diesel prices are there now, think about how diesel prices pass through the economy. So that's a trucker is going to go and fill up a diesel truck to maybe bring food to a grocery store or really transport any of our goods here in the U.S. They're paying that price. It eventually gets passed down to the store that they're bringing the goods to. Well, it now costs me a dollar more per gallon to get here. I'm going to pass that on to the business that I'm delivering the goods to. And eventually that business needs to make a decision. Do I pass on the dollar more that I pay on to the consumer?
1: Do they pass all the costs down or do they have to eat some of that?
5: They try and eat some of it because at some point, if you're a business and you just simply pass on all of the price increases, people might stop coming to your store.
1: Yeah.
5: Or they might not be able to afford as much as they were before. The issue now is we're, again, 5 years into this. Companies have been through a lot between supply chains after COVID, when you had the massive spike in demand. Then you had the Ukraine-Russia war, which also spiked oil prices. Then you had tariffs, which companies had to deal with. So there's been a lot of different shocks into this economy. So companies don't have as many levers to pull. Maybe they already laid off some workers and tried to lower costs there so they could not have to raise prices.
1: Gotcha.
5: The fear would be, in 6 months, going into the start of 2027, inflation starts to perk up again as these diesel prices start to pass through into the economy. So the Fed can get ahead of it by starting to raise rates now.
1: The consumer price index, I mean, we're seeing year over year in the core, which is like take out food and energy, 2.4% was August. That's pretty good. It's getting close to the 2% level. But the wholesale rate, the core, was 3.4. The regular PPI was 5.4. That's the wholesale rate. And how long does it take? Like, if diesel doesn't come down, if the conflicts continue in Ukraine and Iran and diesel keeps going higher, how much lag time is it? You talk about 2027. Is that when we'd really feel it?
5: Probably the beginning of 2027 or maybe the tail end of this year now, to be honest with you, because diesel prices are, we're talking about record highs now because they've been pressing, but they've been pressing higher for months. And so I think a lot of people in the economic community, when they were sort of modeling this out, when does it become an issue? We've reached that point with oil prices where you're now looking at over $100 a barrel for both Brent and West Texas Intermediate, which is the U.S. benchmark, again. Mm-hmm. We thought we had maybe, okay, we got past 100. That's when it's going to be a simple pass-through because it came back down.
1: It came back down to the level pre-war for WTI, and people thought, like, this was in the summertime, we had the potential peace deal with Iran, and things were looking much better, and now it's gone back up to where we were. So the question becomes, for the average person, everybody out there, all of us, right? We're paying also at the gas pump. We're not truckers, but we're paying a high price too. If that price keeps going up, how does that affect the economy?
5: So it affects the economy in a few different ways. I would say the main one is it affects the lower income consumer a bit more if you just look at sort of the economic.

0: economics of it all. The higher income consumer doesn't spend as much of their wallet share, the amount of money that they spend every month.
1: Right.
0: They spend less of that on, say, gasoline, but it impacts the lower end consumer a lot more, because if you're a lower income consumer, you're spending most of your money on the place you live, gas to go to work, and food to eat. Those are your main three expenses, and they're a large part of what you're spending. So it is a big issue. I think getting some sort of settlement with what's going on in the Middle East, the president's talked about maybe right after the midterms, maybe that helps you. You know, we start to have more of a clear timeline now. That's 2 months away. Mm-hmm. Maybe that can help in terms of oil prices. But overall, it's an affordability issue when we talk about both rates and inflation. And you have to start asking yourself, how do you fix the problem that for five straight months now, wages have grown slower than inflation? That's the first time that's happened in over a decade. And I think it's more of an inflation issue than it is a wage issue. Wages are actually above trend. Wage growth is still pretty strong. What you can't get down right now is that inflation issue. Mm-hmm. So maybe raising rates addresses the inflation concern, again, with a labor market that's still good, so we can all keep getting some wage growth, but you want that wage growth number to be above the inflation number.
1: This is Kevin Warsh. First time he would be doing something with interest rates, and he would be raising them. President Trump has been calling for more rate cuts. He put Kevin Warsh in charge of the Fed. How will he react, do you think, to what might be coming today?
0: How will President Trump react?
1: Yeah.
0: There is a chance. He said a couple times he calls for rate cuts, but he also says that he trusts what Warsh is doing. And he knows that Kevin Warsh is a smart guy. And they're working on a committee as well. Kevin Warsh himself does not decide what happens to interest rates today. There is a committee of officials that are going to vote on it. It could maybe not even be unanimous. Last month, or if you go back to July, there was 9 folks that had voted for rates to stay steady, but 3 that had voted for hikes. There's a chance that it's split. But I think you have to trust in what Warsh is doing. And again, remember, the Fed really only has 2 mandates that they're following. He's supposed to get inflation down. If he thinks that hiking interest rates in the near term will get inflation down, you have to try and hope that, over the long run, it's a long-term benefit.
1: We'll find out when the Federal Reserve in the afternoon comes out and around 2 o'clock Eastern time with the decision on interest rates, and then we'll hear from the Fed chair later on. Josh Schaefer, Fox Business contributor, also the Barron's Investor Circle newsletter editor. Josh, great to have you on. Thanks.
0: Yeah, appreciate you having me.

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10: News. I'm Sue Guzman. A news helicopter crashing in Chatsworth, California on Tuesday, leaving multiple people dead and injured. Rico Gross with the Los Angeles Fire Department.
11: Sad to report that the firefighters responded. Over 70 firefighters. We did have a loss of lives of three members of the community and two members transported to the hospital.
10: NBC News 4 confirming it was their chopper that crashed and burst into flames. They, along with other news outlets, were covering a fatal bus crash nearby. Debate over artificial intelligence continuing on Capitol Hill.
12: Congress doesn't really know enough about AI to do anything about it. Yesterday, the president called NVIDIA CEO Jensen Huang while Huang was on stage at a tech summit talking about AI, and the president called these warnings a big hoax.
10: Fox's Aisha Hosni. 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

0: the Fox News Rundown. Now a look at sports.
1: Pete Alonso hit his 300th career home run against his former team Tuesday. The Orioles first baseman hitting a solo shot in the top of the ninth to tie up the game against the Mets at Citi Field. The game would go to extras, where Baltimore emerged victorious 7-5 in 11 innings. Elsewhere, the Brewers have won the NL Central Division for the fourth consecutive year, Milwaukee beating the Pirates 5-1, while the Cubs fell to the Braves 6-3. And Junior Caminero hit another walk-off home run for the Rays as they defeated the Athletics 2-1. That's your sports on the Fox News Rundown. Tony Genualdo, Fox News.
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3: Here's the deal with Holly Rowe, but there's a backstory with ESPN. Maybe it was Feinbaum. It doesn't matter. See, I've always said this. Michael Jordan's the only guy that gets away with having a chip. We all have them. I still have them. Honest to God. No. We all got them. And Sarkisian has it, too. He knows there's some bull here with ESPN, his program, or him personally. Don't know. But you know what? Holly Rowe's got the mic. Holly Rowe's in front of him. It says ESPN on him. And he's already been snubbed by these clowns at halftime. So now, obviously, the liberal media is going nuts because poor Holly. No, Holly Rowe is awful. Just, I don't care whether this gets clipped out. She's awful. Awful to be around. Awful to listen to. It's me. I've worked with. Awful. So I don't want to hear it. Not even a little bit. For OutKicks, don't at me. I'm Dan Dockich, and this is Fox News Rundown.
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8: Don't be an idiot. That's the theme of what I want to talk about today, because there are great artists out there who entertain the world. But sometimes, some places, they just take that theme and think that they are bigger than life and that they have the opportunity to spiel their own political agenda. It happened when Macklemore, touring with Ed Sheeran, decided to go in front of a very large audience and start to say, "Free Palestine." Now, you may hold that position, but maybe on stage in front of tens of thousands of people, that's not the time to push forward your agenda. So he's now been pushed off the tour, not because he's taken a political stance, but where and when he did it. You can have these your own personal political views. Nobody is dismissing that. But don't be an idiot by deciding that that is the venue in order to try to convince others and raise your hand in defiance. Because as Macklemore is now learning, that's no longer going to be his way that he gets income. It's too bad. But it goes with the saying, don't be an idiot. Pick your venue, pick your time, do it in the right way. But don't take advantage of an audience that's there to just be entertained. I'm Jason Chaffetz, Fox News contributor and host of the Jason in the House podcast.
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8: News: police in Los Angeles investigating a chopper crash involving a news gathering team.
17: Police confirm at least three people were killed. Another was taken to the hospital. Their condition is unknown. The chopper was responding to the scene of a bus crash when it went down, bursting into flames. Several nearby parked cars and shipping containers also caught fire. It's not clear yet how many people were inside the chopper or what news organization it was part of. Officials, though, say one of the people killed was on the ground. The FAA and the NTSB are investigating. The news chopper was covering a deadly bus crash in Chatsworth.
8: It's not known what led to the crash. President Trump lashing out at the U.S. Supreme Court over its decision on mail-in ballots. Attorney General Todd Blanch says the Justice Department will comply with the order, but he says the administration wants to assure free and fair elections. Blanch also says the president's frustrated by recent rulings.
18: The idea that President Trump shouldn't be allowed to communicate to the American people his frustration, I don't share that.
8: In a social media post, the president wrote, "The justices are not the people he interviewed, but merely a shell of their original selves." Delaware's primary election taking place Tuesday. Incumbent Chris Coons in his bid for a third full term, winning the Democratic nomination for the Senate. He'll face off in November against the winner of the Republican primary, Michael Katz. And the Kennedy Center is closing, at least for now. The board voted to close over financial issues in a dispute over putting President Trump's name on the iconic performing arts venue. Prior to Tuesday's board meeting, a federal judge blocked the Kennedy Center board from adding the president's name to the structure or grounds, saying that it would violate an earlier ruling that his name was illegally added to the building. 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
0: This is a WBHP news update.
19: The Alabama Republican Party is blasting Democratic gubernatorial candidate Doug Jones over his stance on girls' sports. Jones recently said he opposes allowing biological men to compete, but the state GOP in a new commercial said Jones's record in the Senate proves otherwise.
20: Jones co-sponsored a bill that weaponized federal funding to force schools to let biological males compete in girls' sports. He led the charge on another bill that explicitly denied girls protection from males in their restrooms and locker rooms. Jones even celebrated Pride Month by complaining that men weren't allowed in women's spaces.
19: Relatives of an admitted baby killer in Dothan are now trying to cast doubt on the guilty plea that spared her from the death penalty.
21: Prosecutors say Jakayla Williams was 18 years old when she gave birth in secret at home. She then put the baby in a trash compacting dumpster a mile away. Police say the newborn was alive when placed in the compactor, but died before it reached the Dothan landfill. Williams has pleaded guilty to capital murder, and she did it just minutes before jury selection was scheduled to begin. Here's DA Russ Goodman.
22: Nobody's happy about today. Nobody won today. We got justice for the child.
21: Williams' uncle, Andre Kinsey, says her defense team forced her into taking the plea.
23: There's no way she would be a baby killer as she was painted out to be.
24: The child was a stillborn birth. There's proof of that. Proof from the funeral home, proof from different people.
21: The district attorney says none of that is true. Williams will spend the rest of her life behind bars. I'm Leah Brandon.
19: Former NFL player Henry Ruggs moved to a minimum custody housing facility in Nevada. The former Alabama standout serving time for the DUI deaths of a woman and her dog. More scorching temperatures across Alabama. A heat advisory in effect for counties in the Tennessee Valley where heat index values could reach 109. I'm Jim Ferret.
0: 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Have you heard the news? Elon on AI regulation.
25: 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I think we should believe them.
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4: Well, we could just talk about that for an hour, right? What happened to Super Bowl commercials? I think that's the last time one was viral.
5: They brought that back. Have you seen that lately?
4: No. The camel's back?
5: The camel's walking through the office saying, Mike.
4: No, I think the camel should be walking through the office and there are no employees. Everybody's working at home. It's work at home day. 8 minutes after the hour. Good morning. Welcome to Wednesday, September the 16th. I noticed Bree Tennis filed a story today. We are, can those numbers be right? We're 100 days away from Christmas?
5: It seems like that would be right, yeah.
4: You know, once you're within 100 days of something, it could start. The music, the decorating.
5: Hey, Siri, how many days till Christmas?
4: I think it's 100.
6: It's 100 days until then.
4: Yeah, see? There you go. Don't mess with Bree Tennis.
5: Don't mess with Siri.
4: You know, we do this every now and then just because I don't know if it has anything to do with phones. I think one of the most brilliant television commercials I have seen in decades is for Galaxy phones. And apparently they have some kind of if you're at lunch with a friend, you can hit a block setting. But okay, if somebody's watching my daughter, I need to know if anything is urgent. So it has some kind of urgent light that blinks. But to kind of demonstrate what all this connectivity has done to our lives, the commercial begins with two friends sitting at lunch. Perfect table, right by the window. And all of a sudden, somebody comes up and starts tapping on the glass, and you just feel like, oh, well, they must know her. And then another person, and another person, and another person. And then it's news stories and so on and so forth. And it's just all this stuff trying to steal our lives away and our attention away. Whether it's grab your attention, going through doom scrolling reels or TikToks, or whether it's news alerts trying to get your attention. And I think the cumulative exposure to that is time goes by faster. We just don't have time to sit. Live, absorb, the luxury to ignore. I mean, it used to be, if you were going to get a hold of me, you either had to call or walk in my home or office. And if I got in my car and went somewhere, I was free to focus on those people. You know, one of the most life-changing things I ever went through was a study on urgent and important. And I can't remember who did it. It was for our company, you know, one of those I forgot what the industrial psychology type projects. By the way, you didn't even know that about me, did you?
5: No.
4: Had I chose my pick, because I'm watching my kids at 22 thinking that they're in control of their life. They haven't realized there is a God and you're not it.
5: Right.
4: Enjoy the ride. Paddle now and then.
5: Say your prayers.
4: But if I'd have had my way, first I was going to be an industrial psychologist. Can you see me an industrial psychologist? Going into businesses and working with them. Getting the most productivity.
5: Have them come sit on the couch and you'd ask them questions?
4: Well, no, it's not like that kind of psychology. It's like getting the right people working together. And identifying how to motivate them to do the best job. Stuff. And then it was going to be a pastor. The last thing on my list was ever going to be on the radio. So much for the how God laughs when we make plans. But the point being, the study was urgency versus important. Ultimately trying to free people from crisis management as a style. Because certain jobs will do that to you. If you don't stop

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8: Thank you for joining me this morning on Alabama's Morning News. We've got everything you need to start your day, including traffic and weather together.
9: Well, we have a traffic light out, Highway 280 East at I-459, and a stall 459 North at Grants Mill Road, exit 27. I'm Phil Carter in the Traffic Center.
10: After another pleasant start this morning, highs in the mid to upper 90s today, mostly sunny, winds east-southeast at 5 to 10, lows near 71 tonight, highs near 95 tomorrow, again mainly dry, mostly sunny, a chance for scattered showers and storms Friday and Saturday, the rain chance 30%, otherwise still hot and steamy, highs in the mid to upper 90s. I'm WBRC First Alert Chief Meteorologist Wes Wyatt on your side.
11: Right now, it's 77 degrees at Birmingham's News Traffic and Weather Station. 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
8: 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Update from Fox News here in just a couple of minutes. But first, we lead local. Here's Leah Brandon.
12: Addressing growing concerns about the direction of artificial intelligence is Alabama's junior senator. Jim Farity reports.
13: As current and former researchers make dire predictions that AI will someday endanger humanity, Senator Katie Britt says it's important for the U.S. to maintain its competitive edge against China.
14: There is no doubt that we must win the AI race. We've been talking about this for years now, both AI and space. We know that that's the next domain.
13: At the same time, Senator Britt tells Newsmax, it's important to make sure AI development is safe.
14: So I think that you will see dialogue, conversation around that, about whether that could be an industry-led thing or whether there needs to be safeguards put up by Congress. But regardless, we are diving into that. We want to make sure that Americans are safe.
13: Senator Britt says the goal is making sure the U.S. is on the forefront of national security and innovation and not push those efforts off to China. I'm Jim Farity.
12: New developments in the case of the suspended Jefferson County probate judge, Yeshiba Blanchard. A circuit court judge has vacated her order requiring audits of conservators in nearly 150 cases. Judge Pat Ballard says the audits were unnecessary and unlawful. Blanchard's order was cited in the state's complaint against her, charging her with incompetence and unprofessional behavior. She goes on trial later this year. And a controversial data center project is moving forward. The Brookwood City Council approving a rezoning and annexation. Resident Christian Martin says the process is moving too fast.
1: Once you let the bull out of the barn, it's hard to put the bull back in the barn. And so I think it needs to be slowed down a whole lot. I think they're moving way too fast. I don't think there's enough information being put out to the public.
12: Brookwood officials say there's no formal plan from the developer, but the city has ordered equipment to monitor noise levels. I'm Leah Brandon. And this is Alabama's Morning News with JT. We lead local. And now Fox News covers the world.
15: A wrongful death lawsuit is coming in the Charlie Kirk assassination. I'm Dave Anthony, Fox News, against the state of Utah and the university where Kirk, a prominent conservative activist, was shot and killed last September by a rooftop gunman during a Q&A with students at a big outdoor campus event.
16: In their continuing pursuit of justice, the Kirk family is now going after Utah Valley University and those responsible for security during Charlie Kirk's Turning Point USA event here just over 1 year ago. The family just moments ago filing what's called a notice of claim. This is a precursor to a lawsuit, and it alleges school officials and campus police dropped the ball even after being warned that people could get onto the roof of the Sorenson Center.
15: That's Fox's Claudia Cowan in Orem, Utah. Three people are dead in California after a news helicopter crashed.
17: The news team was providing aerial coverage of a deadly bus collision before going down. The chopper bursting into flames, crashing between two buildings with the fire spreading to multiple cars and storage containers. Officials say two people were killed in the helicopter, later identified as an NBC4 reporter and the pilot. The third victim was a bystander on the ground.
15: That's Fox's Todd Pyro. At least 19 people are dead in Gaza after a building badly damaged in the Israel-Hamas war collapsed. Despite that damage, there were displaced Palestinians living inside there. Congress is considering new AI regulations after industry leaders warned of the dangers of artificial intelligence getting out of control. Risks President Trump dismisses as a hoax. He warns slowing AI's advancement will benefit China.
18: Trump says that he has this issue covered. That, quote, the only control or guardrails that AI needs is a strong and smart, high IQ president. But we don't have one.
15: Democratic Senate Leader Chuck Schumer. The president says there'll be no renovations to the now-closed Kennedy Center in Washington unless he wins a legal fight to put the Trump name on the building. America's listening to Fox News.
8: Well, good morning. It is 6:05. I'm JT. We're glad to have you along this

0: when it comes to vitamin deficiency, vitamin B1 specifically. We'll talk about what that could possibly be doing to our brains. Also on the way, Larry the Cable Guy. What a funny guy. He's got a new television show coming out, American Mayhem. So we're going to be talking with Larry the Cable Guy at about 7:40 this morning. Here locally in Hoover, looks like things are moving forward when it comes to getting things back on track with Patton Creek, the River Chase Galleria. The mayor has talked to the Shelby County Chamber of Commerce recently, said the goal, listen, is to bring in new life to these major commercial properties. They've been sitting kind of, for a while now. The Galleria is bouncing back. Patton Creek, still, I'm not sure if it's 60, 70% vacant, but I think we all know it's pretty vacant there. But things are moving in the right direction here. They're not sitting still anymore, that's for sure. Hey, some good news in Shelby County. Some locations there along 65, 280, Highway 119. Boy, continuing to make it attractive for manufacturing and distribution. As you may know, the county has substantial base of technology and biotech, also manufacturing and logistics companies already. More than 40 biotech software IT companies operate in Shelby County, according to Business Alabama. And boy, I'll tell you, this means jobs and investments for sure. On the way next, we're going to get a traffic update. This forecast continues to be hot. We'll have the latest on that as well. And then Roy O'Neill will join us on this new space-based weapon we've got. Can't wait to see what this is all about. Stay with us, 3 minutes away.
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5: Oh, I wouldn't be okay, go ahead.
6: I'm just thinking that maybe it's more... I don't know, attacking communications and cyber data and all that kind of stuff?
5: Well, no, I would assume it's more lasers flying through the sky, believe it or not. Yeah, the lasers don't look exactly like what we've seen on Star Wars. But, yeah, that may actually be some of the technology being used here. Not to beam down from above and target us on the ground, but really to target other satellites, namely those by China and Russia. We've seen China and Russia test their capabilities to blow up satellites. We haven't done that because blowing up a satellite creates a lot of debris in space, and that junk can be dangerous for our satellites, for our astronauts, if they're up there. You know, if you blow up a satellite and there's a hinge floating around up there, that hinge is going 18,000 miles per hour. Oh. But I bet that's going to do some damage, right? So you don't want to blow these things up like Russia and China have. But yeah, so we got the Secretary of the Air Force and the new general who runs the Space Force at the same conference this week confirming that, yes, we've got some capabilities up there, some game, but they won't give us any details about exactly what we can do.
6: Yeah, I was going to ask, you know, what do we think we're going to be able to do here? Because as you mentioned, China and Russia have already done this, and the Pentagon's keeping some things close to the vest, obviously, and thank God for that. We don't need to show our hand when it comes to our capabilities. But I think, you know, we're in a battle and a race all the time with these two powers around the globe.
5: Right.
6: You know, we talk about AI, and now we've talked about it for years, you know, space wars. So here we go. We've got the capabilities. They're just letting us know. Are they messaging that for Russia and China's sake just as much as ours?
5: I think so, because, as I said, China and Russia have blown up their satellites in the past, so to their flex. But look, as we've seen in Iran, when you have a smart bomb, it's only smart because of the information being provided via satellite. So GPS in particular is vital, right? I mean, how do you think the rocket knows where the missile knows
6: right.
5: where to go?
6: Yeah.
5: It's all based on this GPS stuff and the communications around it. So that's why we need to defend our capabilities there. And the best way, easiest way to blind your opponent is to take out their GPS systems and their counterparts. So it makes sense. Now, if we are following prior treaties, there won't be any nuclear weapons up there, no weapons of mass destruction. But the prior treaties signed back in 1967 don't outright ban all kinds of weapons. So it seems like this is sort of fitting in that wiggle zone.
6: You know, it seems every day we're moving more and more with all this technology and our capabilities that we maybe, like AI, ought to think twice about using, even if we can, and nuclear capabilities. You know, it's self-destruction is closer and closer, it seems, in a lot of people's minds.
5: We peaked at AM radio, right? I think that's what the lesson here is. We should have stopped after AM radio. It was perfect with that. All right, maybe the iHeartRadio app, but otherwise, stop with the technology.
6: All right, let's talk about this new sense of data that is now being released, breaking down all kinds of facts about everything about us here. So what do we find out? What are we expecting?
5: Yeah, some pretty encouraging news when it comes to, let's see, on incomes, the U.S. Census Bureau announced that real median household incomes are at record highs, $87,460 last year. So that's the highest since they've been tracking this since 1967. The poverty rate fell a half a percentage point to 10.2%. So that's good, too. And the wage gap, the gender gap between what men make and women make, that's also closing. It was 80% back in 2024, now almost 84% in 2025, meaning a woman makes about 84 cents to a man's dollar. Still unfair, but, that's a lot of progress in a year. One sad thing, though, is that while the official poverty rate for children fell to a historic low in 2025, 13.4% of children are in poverty, which is pretty sad for the richest country in the world.
6: Yeah, I agree. I'd like to get that number to zero. But all in all, it's indicating that, financially, things are looking pretty good in a big picture like that, moving in the right direction. The economy concerns, obviously, with a lot of Americans at their own kitchen tables. But, as the Fed is getting ready to make the big announcement today on interest rates, we're expecting a press conference. I think it's about 1 o'clock, 1:30 our time. So we will have to see what Kevin Warsh is going to decide to do. Obviously, 93% is the number I saw as far as 93% chance that there will be a quarter uptick on interest rates. Yeah, Democrat Senator Elizabeth Warren weighing in on the Fed's decision today.
7: What are you expecting, and what would you say if there is a rate hike tomorrow?
8: Look, Donald Trump is making this economy worse and worse and worse. The Fed is in a bit of a box at this point. Wall Street is going to want the Fed to raise those interest rates, but that means higher prices on mortgages for families, higher prices on credit cards.
6: All right, calm down with your messaging there, Elizabeth Warren. Let's hear from Patricia Onwuga. She is the VP of Economic Policy at Independent Women Forum. Her thoughts on that.
9: Good morning. I'm actually out of the mainstream with a lot of economists. I actually am hopeful that the Federal Reserve will hold rates at least one more time. Here's why. I think there are three reasons for the Fed to maybe not jump. Number one, unemployment is still relatively low. It remained 4.1% for another month, and we're seeing growth, particularly in areas for women, where women are the big winners right now in terms of adding jobs. Number two, when you look at core inflation, strip out those volatile energy prices, which we know have everything to do with what's going on in the Middle East. Even strip out some of the food prices. Core inflation has actually decelerated year over year last month, which is actually a sign. That's what the Federal Reserve wants to see. They want to see inflation decelerate, not accelerate. And then number three, the market reaction. I disagree with Elizabeth Warren. I don't think the market wants to see a rate hike. That is actually going to drop the market pretty significantly. But if the rates hold steady, then you'll have pretty much not much of a market reaction at all.
6: Well, it does look like it is going to be 0.25% up as far as the rates go. We'll have to wait and see at lunchtime today, as we'll hear from our Fed chair. 6:19 now, Alabama's morning news. Up next, Jonathan Savage, Ebola outbreak is happening in Africa. Still huge. It will take months to control. The update on this after traffic and weather together here in 3 minutes.
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6: Problem in Africa. It's going to take months to get under control. Jonathan Savage, our Fox correspondent in London, joining us now. Jonathan, good morning.
23: Hey, good morning, JT.
6: I guess we've got a bigger problem there with Ebola than we do with oyster problems in South Florida. So what's the latest on what's happening in Africa?
23: Yeah, this is the second deadliest Ebola outbreak ever recorded. There's been more than 7,000 cases and 3,500 deaths. These are just the ones that have been recorded. The true figures could be much higher. Now, yesterday, the health minister in the Democratic Republic of Congo, that's where the outbreak is, said it had passed its peak. But then we heard from the World Health Organization, who said, no, it's too early to confidently say that. The UN says it's still a massive epidemic and it could take months to bring under control. So it remains a very, very worrying epidemic.
6: Yeah, how concerned are the officials there? I got to think that they're just, you know, a scale of 1 to 5. They're rocking it a 5 right now as far as, you know, this is pretty serious stuff here. Is the plan of attack a good one, do you know?
23: Well, they're doing what they can, but there are major problems here. The outbreak began in one part of the Congo, but it spread into other provinces, and it's still growing in these other provinces. It's even gone to part of the Congo which doesn't even border where this outbreak started. That's very worrying. That shows you that people are traveling right across the country, possibly spreading the virus as they go. It's also a really difficult outbreak because this particular species of Ebola doesn't have a treatment. It doesn't have a vaccine. And in the DRC, there's war, there's conflict, people are being displaced. It's hard for medical teams to reach communities.
6: Wow, I would say with that type of isolation and the lack of a vaccine, it's extremely serious. I really appreciate the update. Jonathan Savage, thank you so much. Yes, prayers for all of those people because it doesn't seem like they've got a very good handle on it. Oh, look at this mess down in Florida, too. Flesh-eating bacteria has been found. There was a victim now that has passed away. Unbelievable. Between the ages of 75 and 79, they didn't really say how old the person was. But the health officials have not determined whether or not this person ate oysters. But they're saying you might want to, you know, avoid that. Florida has about, 21 cases now and 4 deaths from this bacteria in this year alone. Previous deaths involved residents from Bay and Palm Beach and Marion counties. This is in Broward County down near Fort Lauderdale. It comes and is most likely to be, you know, in your system through brackish seawater, where other tributaries like rivers feed into the ocean and right in that area. And that's where a lot of oysters are brought in. It occurs naturally there. So people get infected by eating these uncooked shellfish, especially the oysters. So, yeah, be careful with all of that. It's very risky. If you get it in your bloodstream, the health officials say, you know, it can be fatal about 50% of the time. The risk is particularly serious for people with weakened immune systems and, you know, underlying medical conditions and age, of course. The elderly are more susceptible to problems here as well. So, yeah, keep an eye on those raw oysters for a while, especially if you're in South Florida. Yeah, you might want to skip them. 6:28 now, Alabama's morning news on the way. An update from Fox News and Leah Brandon, and a check on this traffic and weather together. Oh, yes, it's going to be another warm one today. Stay here.
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26: Fox News, I'm Gianna Gelosi. Calls to slow down AI development taking over Washington today. Vermont Senator Bernie Sanders is holding a briefing with leading scientists.
27: Congress, under both Democratic and Republican control, have been asleep at the wheel.
26: Vice President J.D. Vance counters.
28: If you're building Frankenstein, number one, you should stop.
26: President Trump calls the warnings a hoax. An investigation is underway in Los Angeles County after a news helicopter went down and burst into flames while covering a fatal bus accident.
29: The chopper bursting into flames, crashing between two buildings, with the fire spreading to multiple cars and storage containers. Officials say two people were killed in the helicopter, later identified as an NBC4 reporter and the pilot. The third victim was a bystander on the ground.
26: That's Fox's Todd Pyro. 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
6: It is 6:33 now. Alabama's morning news. I'm JT. A couple of stories here for you. Turning Point USA. Yes, they are the organization that Charlie Kirk has started, and the family is continuing. Well, Turning Point and Charlie Kirk's family are now taking some legal action against Utah Valley University and the state of Utah. In this claim, they are alleging security failures contributed to Charlie's assassination on the campus a year ago. The filing is a notice of claim. It's not a lawsuit, but it is a legal move. It's a required legal step before the actual lawsuit can proceed against Utah government entities. The family, I don't think this is, statute of limitations, I guess, came up. The timing of it is such that it needed to be done now. So this keeps the door open to hold people accountable. You know, the unsecured rooftops, inadequate surveillance, insufficient security personnel, all kinds of problems here. There were six people on duty for this event, and not one of them, you know, were law enforcement of Utah's police department. It was campus people. There were thousands of people there. I'm not sure six people can cover an event like this. And they said they had the rooftop covered, as far as security goes. No, they didn't. Either they forgot about it or were just blowing smoke, but they're moving forward. Also, in other news, American Idol is leaving Los Angeles. Yep, bye-bye, L.A. And they're coming to Atlanta, Georgia. Loving that. You know, the reason? Money, of course. Ryan Seacrest will be back as the host. Carrie Underwood, Luke Bryan, Lionel Richie. They're all going to be returning. And I'm telling you, this is another blow to Hollywood's shrinking production business. We keep hearing about this. You know, Georgia's film and television tax incentives, I mean, pretty incredible. Up to 30%, qualifying for reality TV productions in that category. Los Angeles TV production has been down 20% year over year in the second quarter. The production in Los Angeles has fallen near 63% over 5 years. Unbelievable. I mean, look, L.A. and Los Angeles, California in general, the city, not just the production companies in Hollywood, but the whole state is missing the mark on so many things. And this is just another example of their policies and their taxes that is driving business out. And these Democratic policies in states and cities like this are going to continue to see this happen to them. It's happening in New York, probably faster than L.A. for different reasons. Have you seen the videos of the infiltration? Oh, my gosh. City streets in New York look like a foreign country. In addition to all of that, I think we're seeing a big surge in movie production as well as television in other states like Georgia. So good news for Georgia and good news for American Idol. On the way for us, stay with us. We're going to check in with John Decker, our White House correspondent, as President Trump travels to North Carolina today, where Republicans are hoping to flip a Senate seat there. But first, a crazy story here. Wow, an Amazon driver in Missouri was almost killed when somebody on the other side of the neighborhood shot a crossbow. It went through his truck's front windshield. Good night. I had no idea. I know they're powerful, but through a windshield? Yeah, here's the driver, Carl, talking about it.
2: If that would have hit me, that would have went straight through my body, and it almost did. Oh my gosh, that just almost hit me, like within probably inches. That's one heck of an accident, though. You see how far it had to go through all those trees, past all these houses. If I was in the front seat, that would have definitely impaled me.
6: I'm hoping this was not an intentional shot at a truck. I mean, are you kidding me? An Amazon driver? You're out there delivering to some shady places a lot, you drivers, and we sure do appreciate you, and you do great work. And this is awful. Maybe it was a missed target and it just kept flying. No word on it if anybody's been caught or arrested on that one. Yikes. It is 6:38. Alabama's morning news, traffic and weather together. We'll go to John Decker, our White House correspondent, after that. Just about 3 minutes.
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6: More in just a minute on that. First, John Decker joins us, our White House correspondent on the president's travels to North Carolina today, where they're looking to flip a seat over there in the Senate. John, welcome in. Thanks for being here.
23: Well, thanks a lot, JT. Yeah, that seat right now currently being held by Tom Tillis. He's a Republican, but he's not running for reelection. And what Republicans are trying to do is to try to keep that seat in Republican hands. Democrats, by contrast, are aiming to flip it. Michael Whatley is the Republican Senate nominee. He's going up against former North Carolina Governor Roy Cooper. And polls show that Cooper is consistently ahead of Whatley. He's also consistently ahead in terms of money raised for that campaign. So that's the reason the president's heading down to the Tar Heel State today to try to help out Republican former RNC chairman Michael Whatley.
6: Yeah, it should be a good visit. Will there be any other, missions or objectives for the president's travel to North Carolina today to not just support him, but maybe meet with others on other issues? Or is this strictly that in-and-out type of trip?
23: Yeah, it's in-and-out. And so it's so in-and-out that the campaign rally the president's having will be at the airport. He's not going to even, take a motorcade from the airport to a different venue, different location. It's going to be at the airport, and that allows the president to hop off the plane, do the rally, hop back on the plane, and head back to Washington. And we're going to see a lot of that heading into the midterm elections, the president hitting the ground quite a bit between now and November the 3rd.
6: Will you travel with him? Are you on the rotation on this trip?
23: Not on this trip. I'll be on in a few more trips. I think today it's ABC, is on this particular trip. But, you know, given the fact that the president is traveling so often on these campaign trips, I would imagine likely within the next 2-3 weeks, I'll be traveling with the president to one of these battleground states, JT.
6: Well, come on to Alabama. You're welcome in this studio anytime you come this way, John. I appreciate the work you do for us.
23: Well, thanks a lot, JT. Really appreciate it. I don't think Alabama's on his schedule because it is such a ruby red state. You know, no need to campaign down there in Alabama. He's going to be hitting North Carolina and Ohio, maybe going up to Maine. And he's already told me he's heading all the way out to Alaska to campaign for Senator Dan Sullivan. So he'll put on the frequent flyer miles, certainly over the course of the next month.
6: Well, we're getting close. I mean, we're like 58 days away here. So it's right around the corner and things are certainly heating up. That's for sure. John Decker at the White House. Thank you, John. I appreciate you. Hey, and don't forget now, check out John Decker on the iHeartRadio app. He's there every day with the update for us on what's happening in D.C. and specifically with the president and the White House. As I mentioned, 7 Republicans now have broken with President Trump on the war powers. The vote, 220 to 204. This happened last night. It's a resolution aimed at limiting his authority to continue the military operations against Iran. Yeah, 7 Republicans. Golly, man. 203 Republicans opposed it, along with Kevin Riley in California, who, you know, caucuses with the Republicans. The resolution was introduced by a representative, a Democrat from Massachusetts. The Republican argument for this measure centers on Congress's constitutional authority over declarations of war. Well, you know, the president has executive power as the commander-in-chief to be able to do what he thinks he needs to do. All kinds of discussion on whether or not this is a full-blown declaration of war since the beginning. But under the 1973 War Powers Resolution, presidents generally have 60 days to conduct these hostilities without congressional authorization, followed by a 30-day period, you know, for withdrawal under certain circumstances. Supporters of the House resolution argue that the 60-day period's passed. It's expired. President Trump's administration disagrees, arguing that the president is acting within his constitutional authority as commander-in-chief. Most House Republicans continue to support President Trump's Iran policy. A lot of people in America are starting to get tired of this situation. We've got to finish the job, though. That's the bottom line. For 47 years, this place has been a disaster for those residents in Iran as well as around the western part of the world, and specifically the United States. This regime's got to go. There's got to be a new leadership in Iran led by the people of Iran. They've got nuclear capabilities that they're trying to work on. We cannot have that. They're evildoers. It's a death cult over there. They want us dead. So we've got to finish this job. And these Republicans that broke in and said, all right, slow down. Get out of the way until we're done here. Just bad timing, in my opinion. 6:48, Alabama's morning news. Up next, Tanya J. Powers will join us talking about elections as the president heads over to North Carolina. Yeah, we've got the Delaware as the final primary state. Now it's on to the final stretch. The update coming up after traffic and weather together here in just about 3 minutes.
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6: Is Jonathan Kramer was arrested Saturday outside this hotel in Cranberry Township there. The FBI agents had been watching this guy and found online activities showed him in support of ISIS and discussions about ways to carry out attacks. Yeah, not good. At the press conference yesterday, Pittsburgh FBI field office special agent in charge, Richard Ivancic, announced the man had been arrested.
15: Demonstrate a sustained commitment to ISIS and a clear intent to conduct a violent attack in the United States to harm the American people.
6: Well, it's good. They got this guy. And I love and applaud our FBI for being on top of this one for sure. That could have been ugly had it gotten away. Tanya J. Powers, our Fox correspondent now with the latest on the Delaware primary that took place yesterday. It's the final primary. Tanya J., welcome in. Thanks for being here.
24: Sure. Thanks for having me on.
6: So I can't wait to hear the highlights. This one guy apparently changed his name to E. No Trump Hansen. What's going on here?
24: Yeah, this was the one that got probably the most attention of all of them. This is, of course, the primary, the Democratic primary for the Senate seat. And this was the one that where Chris Coons is the incumbent. He was being challenged by three other people. And one of them was a guy named Eric Hansen. Eric Hansen used to be a Republican. and he changed his name and decided to run on the Democratic primary ticket as E. No Trump Hansen. And he changed his name to this because he wanted to make people understand that he very much dislikes the president, apparently. And that is that was one of the reasons he got attention going into this race. For that alone, he only managed to get about 3.9% of the vote. Chris Coons overwhelmingly won that primary. Not a shock there with 78% of the vote. He will go on to face Mike Katz, who won the Republican primary, the Senate primary there with 77% of the vote. So that's kind of how that went. Unfortunately, E. No Trump Hansen will not be going to Congress. But yeah, it was a very interesting race, to say the very least. In the House race, the Democratic primary, Sarah McBride ran unopposed, of course, the incumbent there. When you look at the Republican challengers, there were three people running on the Republican side. Joe Arminio won that primary with 47.9% of the vote. So that will be the House matchup there in Delaware. This was the last primary. We are officially done with primary season, and the midterms will be here before you know it.
6: Yeah, 58 days away. And when you look at what's been happening in some of the primaries, Tanya, around the country, some of the socialist crazies have been elected in. Others, not so much. In the Delaware primary, yes, sir, we've been talking about, I know there were some running. Did any of them sneak through, or did all the incumbents win and beat them and say, sit down and be quiet?
24: You know, that's a good question. I'm not sure about the state races. I know there were a number of state seats that that were up, attorney general and so on. I was basically focused on the kind of the national view of the, of the House and Senate primaries. So I don't know. There could have been some. But, you know, that's one of the things that will be interesting to see, you know, how this shakes out for the midterms, especially when you take the framing of the youth versus experience framing. Let me just put it that way. Because there have been, you know, so many candidates who have basically said, hey, it's time for somebody, you know, it's time for some fresh blood in there. It's time for some younger, you know, elected officials. Right. That will be very interesting to kind of track over the midterms to see, okay, how are these, you know, are the voters feeling the same way?
6: Yeah, Tanya, I appreciate the update. Thank you so much. Yeah, it is a race now to the midterms, final primary. How about that in Delaware yesterday? Tanya J. Powers, our Fox correspondent. Following that story, I was looking up while she was answering the first question there about how many of these socialists were up there. The biggest political story, I guess, out of this whole thing, the down ballot candidates backed by the Progressive Working Families Party won 8 of the 13 Democrat primary contests in which the group endorsed candidates, including defeating 5 Democrat incumbents. But I think the big headline in all this is Delaware Democrats kept their statewide incumbents, but the real story was inside the Democratic Party. The progressive challengers knocked off 5 sitting legislators. So there was some in the state level, but not all of them. A lot of incumbents, but still 5 working their way around up there in Delaware. Not good. 6:58, Alabama's morning news. Insanity, what these socialists want. Hey, do some research on how successful socialism is anywhere in the globe ever. Yeah, good luck finding that. Top of the hour update with Fox News coming up for us. Also on the way, we'll check in with Leah Brannon, an update on traffic and weather together for us this morning on this Wednesday. And then we're going to be talking with Dr. Patrick Porter at 7:10 this morning. He's a brain expert and an award-winning author and speaker and the founder of BrainTap, expert when it comes to our brains. And we're going to be talking about the GLP-1s. A lot of people are using these now to lose weight, and there are other health benefits for them as well. A lot of doctors like them, but there are some side effects, you know, like you lose muscle weight and potential deficiency of vitamin B1, which could be a problem for your brain. So more on all the GLP-1 news coming up at 7:10 with a brain expert. Alabama's morning news, it is 6:58.
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6: Good morning, it's JT. Thank you so much for being here this morning, just after 7 o'clock now on Alabama's Morning News, giving you everything you need to start your day, including traffic and weather together.
23: Collision, Central City, right lane blocked on Highway 31 North at 3rd 4th Avenue. We also have a crash, Highway 174 at Bowman Circle. I'm Phil Carter in the Traffic Center.
25: After another pleasant start this morning, highs in the mid to upper 90s today, mostly sunny. Winds east-southeast at 5 to 10. Lows near 71 tonight. Highs near 95 tomorrow. Again, mainly dry, mostly sunny. A chance for scattered showers and storms Friday and Saturday. The rain chance 30%. Otherwise, still hot and steamy. Highs in the mid to upper 90s. I'm WBRC First Alert Chief Meteorologist Wes Wyatt on your side.
19: Right now, it's 76 degrees at Birmingham's News Traffic and Weather Station. 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
6: Update from Fox News in just a minute, but first, we lead local. Here's Leah Brandon.
26: Police have arrested a second person in connection with a gang-related mass shooting in Tuscaloosa. Kamarcus Allen is charged with assault. Investigators say he was on probation at the time of the shooting. The other suspect, Keontae Jones, was already out on bond in another criminal case. A judge has revoked his bond. Another Democrat effort to impeach President Trump goes down in defeat. The overwhelming majority included 12 Democrats who voted with the Republicans to kill that resolution.
27: On this vote, the yeas are 232, the nays are 147, with 47 answering present. The motion is adopted without objection. Motion reconsider is laid on the table.
26: All Republican congressmen from the state voted against impeachment, and Democrat Shamari Figures did as well. He's seeking re-election in a GOP-leaning district. Terry Sewell joined nearly 50 Democrats in voting present. Alabama Department of Conservation and Natural Resources Commissioner Chris Blankenship is retiring. He's been with the department for over 30 years. Governor Kay Ivey congratulating him on a job well done. She has now named Ben Stimson, a former timber company attorney executive to lead the department for the remaining months of her administration. And authorities have identified the pilot killed in the crash of a small plane in northeast Alabama. The DeKalb County Sheriff's Office says the single-engine aircraft went down near Geraldine. The pilot identified as Douglas M.G., who owned Albertville Aviation. Investigator Weston Fortner says the crash is a sobering reminder for every pilot.
2: Kind of makes it a little more personal, I guess you can say, because I've flown an airplane many times, and it makes you kind of think what actually can go wrong and what the outcome can be.
26: The NTSB is leading the investigation. I'm Leah Brandon. And this is Alabama's Morning News with JT. We lead local. And now Fox News covers the world.
3: Charlie Kirk's family is going to court.
4: I'm Dave Anthony, Fox News. Just over a year after the conservative activist was assassinated at Utah Valley University, shot by a rooftop gunman during a big outdoor campus event, the Kirk family's planning to sue the school in Orem, Utah, where Fox's Claudia Cowan

0: own box and played around and messed around where it probably shouldn't have. And now it's like on its own doing whatever it wants to do, and we don't have any control on it. Where's the bridle? Where are the reins? Everybody's still meeting and talking about this. We're going to get an update on this. Artificial intelligence, as all these leaders now calling on an industry to slow it down a minute. Let's get it under control here. Eben Brown, our Fox correspondent, coming up at about 7:20 this morning. On the way next, GLP-1 shots, very popular right now. There's a couple of concerns. We'll talk with a brain expert. Dr. Patrick Porter joins us after we get you updated on this hot forecast and traffic this morning. Stay here.
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1: Have you heard the news? Elon on AI regulation.
2: People from Anthropic and from OpenAI are telling you that their models are very dangerous. I think we should believe them.
1: Democrats want
3: slow down the pace of development.
4: Losing weight with it now. There's a lot of positive. My doctors say, absolutely, keep taking the shot. I'm finding out so many other benefits besides just weight loss. But with this comes muscle loss, and also it can create a vitamin B1 deficiency, thiamine. And that can lead to something called, I'm not pronouncing this right, I'm sure, Wernicke encephalopathy. Yeah. Why don't I get Dr. Patrick Porter on, a brain expert, to talk about what this is. Can you pronounce the words for me first?
5: Well, they're talking about, we don't really need to know what the word is, but what they're saying is that the B1 is an uptake inhibitor. What it does is it causes the cell, the mitochondria, to convert energy. And what they're saying is that for some people, they're finding that the result is that it's not working correctly within the brain. In fact, they've had, unfortunately, some people, there's a Kitlock class action lawsuit of even people becoming blind because of GLP-1. So, you know, if it's working for you, great. If you're finding some difficulty, you should get with your practitioner and see what's happening.
4: Well, how concerned should people be about the link between GLP-1 drugs and Wernicke encephalopathy? What is encephalopathy?
5: What they're saying is basically it's a breakdown in the energy transport chain in the cell. It's a very rare disorder. I mean, without GLP-1s, nobody's really ever heard of it.
4: Yeah.
5: But it's affecting less than 1% of people taking GLP-1s. So it's not like a massive thing, but it is something that people need to be concerned with. And if you start to have mental fatigue, most people are finding that with GLP-1s, you probably read that they have more energy, more vitality, these kind of things. But if it starts to flip the other way, you should immediately get with your doctor and tell them about it.
4: Can you explain how the GLP-1 drug could lead to a vitamin B1 deficiency severe enough to affect the brain?
5: What happens is these drugs target fat in the body, but they don't discern what fat in which to take out of the body. So your brain is fat and water.
4: Mm.
5: So if it decides to take out that cell in the brain, then it's going to cause problems. You know, some people are, you know, there's like all drugs you see on television, there's usually at least 2/3 of the commercial is talking about the negative side effects because they have to list those. I mean, your body needs fat, but it doesn't need the excess fat, right? So it would be nice if you could target the fat to go exactly where you wanted it. But what's happening is when the fat breakdown there is happening, because it's going to go for the fat for energy.
4: So what's
5: happening here, and what they're saying in the study, what they're finding is that for some people, it's disrupting that chain of activity. So what typically happens is the fat is released and the body releases something called ATP, and that's the currency of the body, which speeds up the metabolism.
4: Wow.
5: So you have this, we have this electrical system, the cells driving energy, and then you have the chemical that follows. So you're looking at these two systems are in conflict at that time, because it's something, you know, nobody is GLP deficient.
4: Right.
5: But we're taking this this supplement, and it's assisting the body, especially I think it's for people who are, you know, like yourself, lost 40 pounds or something. That's a great, tremendous thing. Now we just need to teach the body to do it without the drug, because you don't want to take the drug the rest of your life. I mean, there's going to be just more and more things that are going to be happening. I think it's great to get people to where they want to be, and then you've got to change your lifestyle.
4: Well, let's talk about what the early signs are, the early warning signs that you might have a thiamine, vitamin B1 deficiency. What should we, you know, patients or people look for, and then what action should they take?
5: Well, I think the action is to get with your doctor immediately, but the side effects, what they're saying is that you're going to have these, instead of having this positive outlook on life, more energy, which you've probably experienced, you know, you're more exciting, more vitality, you're getting the opposite effect of that. It's like the pendulum has flipped, and now it's becoming an energy drain to the body. So it feels like your body cannot pick up the energy you need to function throughout the day, especially in thought processes.
4: Yeah.
5: And if you start to feel depressive or you start to feel anxious or beyond what's normal, I mean, it's normal to feel a little depressed or anxious every once in a while. That's not an abnormal thing. But if it becomes chronic, then you need to get with your practitioner.
4: Would it be a good idea to take a vitamin B1 supplement to kind of head it off at the pass?
5: Well, we recommend always taking a full vitamin B, not just B1, because B vitamins need to be taken together, really. So
4: there's a B complex.
5: And if you can get one that's water soluble, that's different than one that's compressed into a tablet. You know, you'll see them whether it be at the grocery store that carries these vitamins or at the health food store, or your health practitioner should have a good recommendation as well.
4: Can you recommend a certain one, vitamin B, a water soluble product?
5: Well, what I take is from a company. They can go online. It's called Optimum Health Systems. They ship all over the planet. And it's called Be Awake. And it's got a good mixture because B vitamins will also give you energy and vitality. And it has a B vitamin that most people are lacking called niacin, which causes blood flow and circulation. So that's really good for the brain. So that's why I recommend that one. Whether you're on GLP-1s or not, that's a good supplement for the brain.
4: Excellent. Dr. Patrick Porter, PhD, brain expert, thank you so much for your input this morning. I appreciate you.
5: Okay, thank you.
4: All right, coming up on 7:18 now, Alabama's Morning News. Larry the Cable Guy will join us at 7:40 this morning. He is so funny. He's got a new television show, American Mayhem, obviously part of the Redneck Comedy Tour, and with Jeff Foxworthy, Bill Engvall, and Ron White. Larry the Cable Guy has got it going on, and he's got a new show. I can't wait to talk to him. I think you'll enjoy that, too. 7:40 this morning. Up next, what's going on with AI and all the executives as they're saying slow down? The latest on this, Evan Brown, our Fox correspondent, will join us here in 3 minutes after traffic and weather together.
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4: And jump into somebody else's AI box. And, oh, next thing you know, they're figuring other things out. And next thing you know, they're smarter than we are and they're moving faster than we are. Now all these CEOs, including Anthropic's CEO, are, you know, he's saying, listen, we have got to get a handle on all of this here. Dario Amati saying, yeah, this is very troublesome.
18: If we build in the right way, I think the probability of something bad happening is very low. If we build in the wrong way, the probability of something bad happening is very high.
4: Joining us now for a little bit more on this, Evan Brown, our Fox correspondent, been following this story. Evan, I tell you, it's run amok, basically. Bottom line here, the president says, hogwash. It's a hoax. Quit pushing this rhetoric. It's the Chinese and probably involved in this, and they just want us to slow down so they can pass us. I think there's problems going on here. What's the latest with the latest, all the CEOs coming together?
19: The CEOs, which, by the way, includes Elon Musk, have kind of advocated the idea of slowing down development and somehow being subjected to regulators. I don't know exactly how that works. And yes, the president has said, no, don't do this because China will leapfrog us. And if you think China is not trying to leapfrog us, I've got a bridge to sell you in Beijing. they absolutely are, and they absolutely are engaged in psychological warfare. This whole anti-data center movement that seems to be growing up, spotting up around the around the political spectrum here, is very circumspect. I get really, really curious. When Bernie Sanders and Steve Bannon are on the same side of an issue, against these data centers. You absolutely want to build data centers. Do we need to figure out the best way to allocate energy and water resources for them? Yeah, and the president's had some great ideas, I think, like demanding and requiring and allowing the data center companies to build their own power plants and whatnot. I think that's a great idea. If we do not build the appropriate amount of data centers and the appropriate kinds with the appropriate capacity, then we will have to rely on data centers elsewhere outside the United States. It has been a very stupid policy to rely outside the United States for energy production. We do better when we are energy independent and even net energy exporting, right?
4: Absolutely.
19: We need to do the same thing with data centers. Otherwise, all of our data is going to be hosted probably by China.
4: Well, let me ask you a question, Evan, because Senator Tuberville is pro-data centers here. There's been some pushback. His challenger for the governor's seat, Doug Jones, has said we need to put a moratorium on these until we know more about these data centers. When it comes to AI, Senator Katie Britt here is pro this. She's on the president's team and says, look, we got to move forward here on all of this. So I wanted to ask you on these data centers, are they all strictly AI data centers? What's actually going on in these different data centers?
19: We have had data centers for decades. Most people have never even known that they're there because they're ultimately unobtrusive. They're either in office towers or they're in warehouses or whatever. They're just racks and racks and racks of computers that host not just the data storage, but the computing power of the things on the internet that we all make use of. Remember America mm-hmm. Online and Prodigy? They all had data centers. They needed them. Otherwise, they couldn't have existed. So now with regard to AI and the fact that things get bigger in terms of data size, we need, therefore, more capacity at the data centers. That often does mean more physical space. So they get bigger and they consume more resources. But the reality is that if we don't build them where we can control them and oversee them here physically in the United States, China will build them more cheaply and more quickly, and then we will have no choice but to use theirs. And all they have to do is unplug them, and our data is held hostage, and then what?
20: Yeah, good point. I agree with you. Data centers, obviously, people are very concerned on who's paying for the infrastructure, power bills, water situation. Tommy Tuberville has said time and time again, we will make those people that are building new data centers in charge of that and control that. We're not going to put the cost on the residents in the state of Alabama. Evan, thank you for the insight. I appreciate you, buddy. It's 7:28 now. Alabama's morning news. On the way, bottom of the hour update with Leah Brannon, Fox News, and a check on this traffic and weather together. And don't forget, Larry the Cable Guy will join us at 7:40 this morning. Stay with us. 7:28 now. Alabama's morning news.
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4: 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Here's Leah Brandon.
2: Police have arrested a second person in connection with a mass shooting in Tuscaloosa that injured seven people. Kamarcus Allen now charged with assault. Investigators say he was on probation at the time of the shooting. The other suspect, Keontae Jones, was out on bond in another criminal case. A judge has revoked his bond. And Democrats tried to impeach President Trump again, but the effort went down to defeat in the House. The vote was 232 to 147. In Alabama's delegation, there were no votes for impeachment. All Republican congressmen from the state voted against it, as did Democrat Shamari Figures, who's seeking re-election in a GOP-leaning district. Terry Sewell joined nearly 50 Democrats in voting present. Like all the other failed impeachment votes, the effort was led by Texas Democrat Al Green, who was voted out of office earlier this year. I'm Leah Brandon, and this is Alabama's Morning News with JT. We lead local. And now Fox News covers the world.
3: Fox News, I'm CJ Papa. Charlie Kirk's family files legal papers saying they're planning to take Utah Valley University officials to court.
5: The Kirk family now going after Utah Valley University and those who said they would keep Charlie Kirk safe during his Turning Point USA event. And it alleges school officials and campus police dropped the ball even after being tipped off that people could get onto the roof of the Sorenson Center, which overlooks this quad area.
3: Kirk was killed last September. Fox's Claudia Callen, the school says it's aware of the notice of claim. President Trump travels to North Carolina this evening. He's dumping for Republican Senate candidate Michael Whatley. He's running against Democrat former Governor Roy Cooper. Incumbent Democratic Senator Chris Coons wins his primary in Delaware. He's looking for a third term in November. America is listening to Fox News.
4: It is 7:33 now in Alabama's Morning News. I'm JT. Welcome in. By the way, our phones are always open. You know that. 205-439-9372. 439-9372. If you'd like to weigh in on anything we're talking about, anything on your mind, come on in here. Come on. Some good news in our area here. Wanted to pass a few things along for you. Shelby County's location along 65 US 280, Highway 119, continuing to make really attractive situations for manufacturing and distribution. New report out now. As we know, the county has a substantial base of technology and biotech manufacturing logistics companies. You know, Shelby County, a hotspot right now. And more than 40, by the way, biotech software IT companies are operating in Shelby County, according to Business Alabama. This is a good thing for, obviously, economy and growth financially, but also, you know, for jobs and folks in the area. So that continues to move forward. We're also moving forward with what's happening with the Galleria in Patton Creek and Hoover. Some good news there as city leaders working on the reinvestment around River Chase Galleria in Patton Creek, looking at new tenants coming in. Hoover is not sitting still. That is for sure. The mayor, Nick Durza, said the goal, obviously, is to bring in major commercial properties and get it going. Hoover is not, once again, just kind of stagnant with all this. And this is where Nick Durza's campaigned on getting that whole situation, you know, changed back the way it was. Vibrant stores coming back in here. Some growth with the economy. As we know, it's been a bit dismal, if you will, at Patton Creek. And Galleria is bouncing back somewhat. But, this is good news in that area. It is 7:35 now, Alabama's Morning News. I do want to remind you, we've got Larry the Cable Guy coming up here in just a few minutes. We'll talk with him after we check traffic and weather together. Also, in the 8 o'clock hour, I'm going to be talking with a guy named Jeff Woodkey. He is an author, but his story in his book is all about how he was kidnapped by terrorists and held for 6+ years in a very small confinement a lot of times, and what he went through and why. He was so vulnerable. He was in Niger doing some missionary work. And next thing you know, boom, here they come. We're going to get his story. Just fascinating at 8:10 this morning. Also, some good news. We're talking about Hoover and Shelby County. In the Birmingham Business Journal's Harper Harwell reports, she'll be in the studio with us. A couple of good things to talk about this morning as well, so stay with us. And with the weekend right around the corner, Paul Acey will join us from Focus on the Family Unplugged. Take a look at the movies and the streamers this weekend for us. Lots to choose from. Paul will join us at 8:40 this morning. So once again, lots to cover this morning. We will get traffic and weather together for you here in just about 3 minutes or so. And then we'll chat with Larry the Cable Guy next. Stay with me.
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4: Just for a minute here, I mean, with you and Foxworthy and Engel and Ron White, I mean, looking back, what do you think it was about that group of you guys that connected so strong with America?
0: You know, we were just regular guys living regular lives, other than we were stand-up comedians. But, you know, I grew up on a farm in southeast Nebraska, then moved to Florida. And, you know Jeff's story, and Ron's a country boy from Texas, and Bill's a country boy from, you know, we're just regular guys, I guess, and just regular goofy stuff and goofy stories. And we weren't, you know, we weren't all Hollywood or, I mean, we're just...
4: Right.
0: Lives. I mean, we were just regular guys, and we were friends most of all, and we played off each other really good. So when you came to see us, it was just like hanging out with four dudes at a bar or something, you know, that had been buddies forever. And that's what made it fun. That's what made it special. And the whole thing with the stools at the end that we used to come up, you know, that's how that started. We just had one thing we wanted to do, and we would just riff off each other, and it turned into like one of the main parts of the show. So that's what made it work. And we're all still buddies. And Jeff's like my adopted older brother. So Jeff and I, you know, we got Jeff and Larry's Comedy Roundup, and Jeff and I do shows. Well, Jeff and I actually, I had the rest of the year off. I took the summer off and the fall off at the rodeos in Vegas, and they called us, and asked, as Planet Hollywood called and asked if Jeff and I wanted to come do a show together. And I didn't plan on doing one, but I said, "Do you want to do it?" And he said, "Yeah." So Jeff and I are going to go do a show out there. We didn't plan it, but we're going to go anyway. So we're just buddies, man. That's what makes it work.
4: That's great.
0: When you come see us, you're just seeing two old friends.
4: All right. Out of the four of you guys at the time, who was the biggest troublemaker?
0: You know what? I don't think anybody was really a troublemaker. I mean, we all got along. We weren't like the Eagles. You know, we actually got along. But I'd say probably the troublemaker was probably Jeff. He was the one that always wanted to do the goofy stuff, and we just kind of go along with it. I remember he said, "Hey, let's bring our bows. And since we got nothing to do for the show, let's bring our bows, and we'll shoot arrows at targets in the hallway in the back." And so, yeah, that's a good idea. Let's shoot little targets in the back and let the arrow miss if you miss it.
4: Sure.
0: Ricochet off the cement wall. That was always a good idea.
4: Right.
0: I'd say Jeff was the troublemaker, if you ask me.
4: Now it comes pretty clear, doesn't it? All right. Well, let's talk about your show, American Mayhem. You're basically, I guess, taking some of the funniest, craziest things people have caught on camera and putting your Larry the Cable Guy spin on them. So what made you want to do a show like this?
0: I never done a show like this before. You know, I see all these video shows, and they're fun. They're funny, but they called me and told me what it was about, and I'm like, that's right up my alley. And the first ones I saw was, you know, figure eight bus race and the trailer race and the smash up derby and the mud hole and rodeo. And I'm like, well, that's up my alley right here. That's what I want to do. So we watch these videos and we'd tape the intros and the outros, and then I would just sit there and we'd watch videos, and then I'd make my comments on the videos. And that's, it turned out great. And we had a good time in the studio doing it. And it was, you know, I'm older now and I don't travel as much. I do about 20, 24 dates a year. Mm-hmm. I get that all over with in the winter, January through May, middle of May. And so I was just sitting at the house enjoying my life and hanging with my kid and my family. And they asked me if I want to do this show. And I said, well, I don't want to travel. And they said, no, you can do it right there. Just go down the road to that studio. We'll green screen it. And I said, I'm in. And
4: let's go. Yeah.
0: So I like doing different projects too. And this is, I've done so many different things that I've loved, but I've never done a video show. So let's do it. Let's give it a shot. And it turned out great. American Mayhem, September 19th is the debut.
4: I'm looking forward to it. Where do people get to watch it? How can I find it?
0: Well, it's right there in Birmingham and statewide where you're at Sunday, 4 and 4:30 on WTTO right
4: perfect.
0: There in Birmingham.
4: Perfect, perfect. Cannot wait to watch it.
0: And and by the way, I had so much fun. I used to come to Birmingham all the time, work at the BJCC Center. Is that what it was?
4: Yeah, the BJCC. You ever been at the Stardome Comedy Club? My brother-in-law, Bruce, owned that one.
0: Yeah, you know what? Bruce, I know Bruce. I've been to the, when I was starting out and doing comedy clubs, I've been to the Stardome several times, and I know Bruce.
4: Yeah, I knew it. I knew it. He just sold the club, but I told him I was going to talk to you, and he said, well, you tell him I said hello.
0: Yeah, you tell Bruce I said hello back, and Birmingham has always been good to me, and I loved performing there. And, of course, I got a ton of friends in Alabama. I just had a reunion. I went to college in Baptist College in Decatur, Georgia, 2145 Candler Road, and I just had a reunion of some of my baseball team at my house, and I had all my Alabama friends up here, so
4: I love it.
0: I took them to the Nebraska game, and they couldn't help it. They had to wear their Alabama shirts.
4: Well, let me give you a roll tide. Larry the Cable Guy, can't wait to check it out. Folks, watch it on WTTO September 19th. It's going to be a great show, American Mayhem. Thank you, buddy. I appreciate you.
0: I appreciate you back, and thanks, everybody, for always being fans, and I hope you enjoy American Mayhem. September 19th, internet!
4: Now, that's a guy you want to hang out with right there. Larry the Cable Guy, thanks again. So much fun. 747, Alabama's Morning News. All right, up next, crazy fine by the TSA. Uh-oh, what'd they get in this bag? Details after traffic and weather together after 3 minutes.
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4: County Regional Airport. And she tried to sneak a knife through TSA by taping it inside her carry-on bag. What are you thinking? Yeah, they spotted it. No doubt about it. There it is on the X-ray machine. Excuse me, ma'am. Step over here. Yeah, they pulled the bag for some additional screening. I would think so. She admitted she deliberately concealed the knife because she had an upcoming camping trip. Check your bag. There are ways to do this. Just check in at the gate or at the counter. Listen, I'm going on a camping trip. Maybe call ahead. What do I want to? What? Oh, no, it has nothing to do with that. She didn't want to check a bag because it was going to cost $100. Well, you know what? We all have to go through this. If you're taking weapons, there's a right way and a wrong way to travel with them. TSA officers say the knife was in an unusual position inside the luggage and had been secured with tape, making clear this wasn't simply an accidental little item that was left in the bag. We hear about this too sometimes. You know, you get your bags and you're, oh, I was on a hunting trip last weekend and I was in the car so I didn't have to go through TSA, but oops, I used the same bag to come through TSA today and you found bullets in my bag. Sorry. Yeah, that'll get you. People have been taken aside for that one too. Law enforcement was called after she admitted trying to conceal this knife. She voluntarily surrendered the knife. Well, I guess so. Now's not the time to argue and get in a fight. But this is the bizarre part to me. She was allowed to continue traveling. Now, wait a minute. Now, forgetting you've got a couple of bullets in the zipper part of your bag that you're carrying on from a trip you took 2 or 3 weeks ago, 2 or 3 months ago is one thing. But to admit that you concealed it on purpose because you want to avoid a $100 baggage claim, a baggage fee? Well, sure, that's what she's saying. I mean, do we know that for a fact? They let her go. Oh, you're free to board. Go ahead. We'll take the knife, though. TSA says the knife was only worth about $5, little 4-inch thing. She risked potentially serious consequences to avoid a $100 baggage charge. Come on, supervisor warned travelers, please, don't try and save money by hiding prohibited items, especially weapons. What are you doing? The consequences include federal and, you know, civil penalties here. Fines, handcuffs, the whole bag. No pun intended. But I don't understand why they let her travel. I guess she convinced him she wasn't any harm. Sorry, I made a stupid mistake. It wasn't a mistake, though. It was premeditated. All right, going to the airport, check your bags. I know people are like, oh, my gosh, where was my bag last trip? Do I need to go through the whole bag? This happens all the time. I mean, I get to TSA line. Am I alone here? As soon as you get in TSA, all right, you're next in line to go through. Show everything, put your stuff. It runs through my head sometimes. Okay, do I have anything on me here that's going to cause a problem? Even though I know I don't, it's like when cops get behind you. It's like, okay, here come the blue lights. I know I'm getting pulled over. I just know it. I feel it. I'm not alone here, am I? All right, how about some good news? Today marks 100 days until Christmas, and the United States Postal Service is marking the day by opening Operation Santa. Yep, we're back alive and kicking. Kids and families throughout the United States, Hawaii and Puerto Rico, can now send their letters to Santa. There are some guidelines here, and I didn't realize this, but listen, you got to have it postmarked by December 5th. Registration to adopt letters starts November 2nd. Did you know that you can adopt these letters that kids send and you can make things happen for them? That's pretty cool. Talk to the post office. They'll tell you all about it. People can register as individuals or groups to do this. Letter adoption opens up on November 16th, and letters to Santa can also be sent once again starting today. Here's the address. Easy to remember. Send it to Santa Claus at 123 Elf Road, North Pole, 88888. 123 Elf Road. It's Santa. All right, 756, Alabama's morning news. Let me ask you this. According to a new report now, 54% of us Americans say that our mental health load is at a maximum capacity every week. People have different ways of relieving this pressure. Screaming at the ocean is one way. Somebody said, sure. Oh, my gosh. I mean, I got to tell you, there are days and weeks you kind of feel like I just can't take on anymore. If this is you, you can, you know, try cutting stuff that's wasting your time. I mean, we really overload ourselves, don't we? I mean, I looked at my daughter's calendar the other day, and my granddaughters are involved in, you know, all these activities, as a lot of kids are. You want to keep them busy and, you know, doing things they like, and, you know, you don't want them just kind of laying around playing video games on the couch all day long or hanging out with, you know, the kids you don't want them hanging out with in places. So they show interest, you get them involved. But I saw my daughter's calendar. I mean, that thing looked like it was incredible. Every day of the week from 6 a.m. till 7 p.m., something's there. I'm like, how do you manage this? How do you guys do this? Talk about, overload. Got to be crazy. Sometimes when you look at your calendar, you're like, what am I doing? I got too much on my plate here. Take a deep breath and trim some things. That's what the experts say. All right, 7:58, Alabama's morning news. Stay with me. Lots coming up next hour. And we've got a Fox News update here in just a few minutes. Also, Leah Brandon. And a check on this Wednesday traffic and weather together. Oh, yes, it's going to be another hot one. Stay here.
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10: A wrongful death lawsuit is coming in the Charlie Kirk assassination. I'm Dave Anthony, Fox News.
11: Claiming that security failures cost Charlie Kirk his life, his family is now going after Utah Valley University.
10: Fox's Claudia Cowan is at the campus in Orem, Utah, where Kirk, a prominent conservative activist, was killed by a shooter from a rooftop last September.
11: The family has filed this notice of claim, which is a precursor to a lawsuit, and it alleges school officials and campus police really dropped the ball, even after being warned that people could get onto the roof of the Sorenson Center overlooking the Quad area.
10: Utah Valley University in a statement says it is aware of the filing but remains focused on supporting the campus community. A TV reporter is being mourned in California, killed while covering a story for NBC4 TV in L.A.
12: At least three people are dead, another in the hospital following that crash in Los Angeles County. The news team in the helicopter was providing aerial coverage of a deadly bus collision before going down. The chopper bursting into flames after crashing between two buildings, with the fire spreading to multiple cars and storage containers.
10: Fox's Todd Pyro. The Iran conflict is raging on.
13: Tension remains high around the Strait of Hormuz as reports indicate multiple explosions were heard there overnight. The Iranians claim they shot down an MQ-1 Predator drone belonging to the United States. And we do know that U.S. forces targeted a number of small Iranian boats that were reportedly trying to steal a U.S. sea drone earlier this week.
10: That's Fox's Trey Yingst in Tel Aviv. Oil prices are down this morning, but gas is up. Regular gained 4 cents today. AAA's national average, $4.36 per gallon. Diesel's up another nickel. It's new record high, $6.31. And as the Fed considers a possible interest rate hike today, there's news on inflation. Import prices rose 0.7% last month after a price drop in July. We also shop more. Retail sales gained 1.2% in August after a decline in July. 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
14: Addressing growing concerns about the direction of artificial intelligence is Alabama's junior senator. Jim Farrity reports.
22: As current and former researchers make dire predictions that AI will someday endanger humanity, Senator Katie Britt says it's important for the U.S. to maintain its competitive edge against China.
25: There is no doubt that we must win the AI race. We've been talking about this for years now, both AI and space. We know that that's the next domain.
22: At the same time, Senator Britt tells Newsmax, it's important to make sure AI development is safe.
25: So I think that you will see dialogue, conversation around that, about whether that could be an industry-led thing or whether there needs to be safeguards put up by Congress. But regardless, we are diving into that. We want to make sure that Americans are safe.
22: Senator Britt says the goal is making sure the U.S. is on the forefront of national security and innovation and not push those efforts off to China. I'm Jim Farrity.
14: New developments in the case of the suspended Jefferson County probate judge, Yeshiba Blanchard. A circuit court judge has vacated her order requiring audits of conservators in nearly 150 cases. Judge Pat Ballard says the audits were unnecessary and unlawful. Blanchard's order was cited in the state's complaint against her, charging her with incompetence and unprofessional behavior. She goes on trial later this year. And a controversial data center project is moving forward. The Brookwood City Council approving a rezoning and annexation. Resident Christian Martin says the process is moving too fast.
27: Once you let the bull out of the barn, it's hard to put the bull back in the barn. And so I think it needs to be slowed down a whole lot. I think they're moving way too fast. I don't think there's enough information being put out to the public.
14: Brookwood officials say there's no formal plan from the developer, but the city has ordered equipment to monitor noise levels. I'm Leah Brandon.
2: 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Have you heard the news? Elon on AI regulation.
0: People from Anthropic and from OpenAI are telling you that their models are very dangerous. I think we should believe them.
2: Democrats want
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16: Quick question. Do you have a coin jar sitting somewhere at home? Maybe it's on the kitchen counter, in the laundry room, or tucked away in a drawer. Do you know how much is actually in it? Enough for

0: Hello and welcome to the Glenn Beck program. We are really glad that you're here. There's a lot of weird stuff going on today. Some stories that I'm not sure make total sense. And I want to talk to you about those. We're going to talk about what is the message that we're giving Russia? Why did we talk about what we're putting up in space? That's for China. We have a lot to talk about. All of it coming up in just a minute. And I want to talk about the Sheeran debacle again, because I don't think we're all learning our lesson from this. And I haven't heard anybody take an angle that I think we need to talk about, at least. 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You know, when they say, "How did you hear about us?" Make sure you put, "I heard it on the Glenn Beck program." 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All right. All right. Let me start with this audio from AOC. It's cut four, I think.
1: Comes on the radio while you're driving along. Are you changing the channels?
2: I am.
1: You are?
2: Yeah.
1: Why is that?
2: I think that what we've seen, especially, it's not just what has happened with the act, and not just in removing Macklemore from the lineup, but when you see what Robert Kraft did to line up all of the stadiums to censor speech in that one specific way, it's become clear that this is not just about one music artist or two music artists, but this is about how just a handful of stadium owners and the elite can prevent an entire massive issue, in this case, the genocide in Gaza. But it doesn't stop there. It could be speaking out about AI. It could be speaking out about any issue that you can now just get a handful of stadium owners to ensure that an entire person's career can be jeopardized if they speak out about any issue.
0: So it's like cancel culture. Is that what you're saying, AOC? It's cancel culture. Yeah, it sucks, doesn't it? When you can get a handful of groups together and they can put pressure on, let's say, I don't know, advertisers, and get people pulled from the air, kind of sucks, doesn't it, AOC? My gosh, I'm going to lose my mind. I'm sorry. Blood might chew through my eyes at any moment. I can't take the hypocrisy. I'm sorry. I know everybody always says it's the hypocrisy, but it really is the hypocrisy. How they can clearly see it on one side and not the other. So let me tell you what's really going on here. Ed Sheeran is playing Philadelphia on Saturday. As of right now, he doesn't have an opening act. He was playing at MetLife. His opener, the rapper Macklemore, told the crowd that he joined the tour so he could stand in stadiums all across America and say two words, "Free Palestine." I don't know. Me, I want to go to a concert. I'm paying to go see a concert, especially not going to pay to see the warm-up band. But when I go, I want to forget all of this stuff. Can you leave me alone? I don't want you to talk about Donald Trump and how great he is.

0: Let me see some things. By the way, Ricky, can we talk about why Erica was not in the TPUSA thing, or why I suspect she's not? Can we talk about that?
1: I mean, it's being reported everywhere. Okay. And Andrew Colvett from TPUSA was on Fox News this talking about it.
0: All right. So I was at TPUSA, and she calls me up and she's like, Glenn, would you do the keynote for Charlie's Memorial at UVU? And I said, sure. Now, she is at the Republican RNC convention. Yeah, the RNC convention on that night while I'm there. And people were like, why isn't she there? I really honestly thought it was because, well, do you want to go back there? Do you want to go back to the scene? You know, did Jackie O go stand in Dealey Plaza? No. Some bad memories there. So I didn't give it a second thought. But here's what's now being reported. It was more than just her going, I would be uncomfortable. It was more of her attorneys saying, you're going to be very uncomfortable if you show up, because there is a lawsuit that is about to be dropped on UVU for wrongful death, because they should have covered. I mean, honestly, I looked at the roofs before we got there. Have we checked? Are there snipers on every roof? And I bet that security cost TPUSA $250,000. It was security that you only see at like a presidential thing. And they had it covered this time. They didn't the first time. And they were the ones, it was UVU, they were the ones. And there's an email that goes out, you do have the roof covered, right? Because we saw that there's a door, there's a way up or something. So they knew, they said, yes, we have it covered, and they didn't. And so there's a lawsuit that is going to be dropping soon against UVU, which, good. I'm glad. It's not the same person that was running it. That person, I'm so glad, is gone from there, but I'm sure she's at some other university. But, you know, these universities, they have to learn their lesson. You can't take one side seriously and the other side not. You can't do what you're doing. And they were responsible to a great degree for his death, in my opinion. Well, just as much as the Secret Service was responsible, because they didn't check a roof. Who's responsible for that? Well, we all agree it's the Secret Service. Who is responsible for this? UVU. I think it's a pretty open and shut case, but I'm not a lawyer. All right, a great hour coming up next. You met this guy, I think, last week. He is a Muslim that turned Christian and now is ringing the bell. Wait until you hear his story next.
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0: 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We are living in a defining moment. Today, a woman facing an unexpected pregnancy can order the abortion pill online, often before anyone has a chance to tell her that she's loved or she's not alone or that there's hope. 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
2: Human.
8: Iran keeps dismissing possible new talks with the U.S. I'm Dave Anthony, Fox News. While keeping up the attacks around the Strait of Hormuz, the Iranians claim they shot down a U.S. drone overnight after bombing a U.S. contracted ship in the Strait of Hormuz earlier this week, damaging it and causing some minor injuries. Fox's Trey Yinks reports from Tel Aviv.
9: We were on the USS George Washington earlier this week, and on a daily basis, the United States is conducting nighttime operations to ensure that millions of barrels of crude oil can be escorted out of the Persian Gulf each and every day.
8: Now, in the House, seven Republicans have joined Democrats supporting yet another war powers resolution trying to limit President Trump's actions against Iran. GOP Congressman Zach Nunn tells Fox why he voted yes.
10: My home state of Iowa has lost a disproportionately high number of men and women to the attacks going on based on Iran. What this clearly says is that Congress needs to have a stake in the game.
8: The resolution is symbolic. It has no power to force the president to change anything. The conflict keeps driving up gas prices. Diesel up another nickel today to a new record high, $6.31 per gallon, according to AAA. Energy Secretary Chris Wright just told Fox that the whole thing with gas prices and what's happened with diesel will be eventually on the way down after the conflict, and it's worth it because of the effort to try to keep Iran from getting a nuclear weapon. The Federal Reserve is again meeting now, considering rising prices as they also consider an expected interest rate cut later today. We also learned this morning that retail sales rebounded last month, rising 1.2%. A little over a year after Charlie Kirk was assassinated at a Utah Valley University campus event, the conservative activist's family has filed a wrongful death notice.
11: The notice is required under state law before the family can file a formal claim or lawsuit and names the school and its then president, campus police, and the state of Utah.
8: That's Fox's Tanya J. Powers. 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
2: This is a WBHP news update.
12: Police have arrested a second person in connection with a gang-related mass shooting in Tuscaloosa. Kamarcus Allen is charged with assault. Investigators say he was on probation at the time of the shooting. The other suspect, Keontae Jones, was already out on bond in another criminal case. A judge has revoked his bond. Another Democrat effort to impeach President Trump goes down in defeat. The overwhelming majority included 12 Democrats who voted with the Republicans to kill that resolution.
13: On this vote, the yeas are 232, the nays are 147, with 47 answering present. The motion is adopted without objection. Motion reconsider is laid on the table.
12: All Republican congressmen from the state voted against impeachment, and Democrat Shamari Figures did as well. He's seeking re-election in a GOP-leaning district. Terry Sewell joined nearly 50 Democrats in voting present. Alabama Department of Conservation and Natural Resources Commissioner Chris Blankenship is retiring. He's been with the department for over 30 years. Governor Kay Ivey congratulating him on a job well done. She is now named Ben Stimson, a former timber company executive, to lead the department for the remaining months of her administration. And authorities have identified the pilot killed in the crash of a small plane in northeast Alabama. The DeKalb County Sheriff's Office says the single-engine aircraft went down near Geraldine. The pilot identified as Douglas M.G., who owned Albertville Aviation. Investigator Weston Fortner says the crash is a sobering reminder for every pilot.
3: Kind of makes it a little more personal, I guess you can say, because I've flown an airplane many times, and it makes you kind of think what actually can go wrong and what the outcome can be.
12: The NTSB is leading the investigation. I'm Leah Brandon.
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2: Huntsville's Big

Welcome in, everybody, to the Wednesday edition of the Clay and Buck Show. We've got much to discuss with all of you here. Appreciate you being with us, as always. And turns out, Clay, it was just piling and pouring in all of the Gavin Newsom and Jake Tapper faking fly fishing over the last 25 hours. We went full Zapruder film on that one on the show yesterday, and with your help, your expertise, Fly Fishermen of America, we exposed the scam for what it was. Look, we've got more on the AI talk, which I think is huge right now. Huge, you could say. And none other than Bill Gates weighing in, along with Bernie Sanders, on how there should be major restrictions on AI, or rather a collaborative set of restrictions.

0: Welcome back in. I'm back. We got all sorts of tech issues that are spreading across the country, I am told. Buck was there last segment. I'm here with you. Talkback E is here for all of us.
1: Hey, I spent about 4 or 5 hours doing some really deep dive and investigative research watching the Sydney Sweeney videos. And, you know, after 462 times, I'm just not sure what the story is. So maybe y'all can help me.
2: I think you got to go back and do some more research, buddy.
0: I think so, too.
2: You know, if at first you don't succeed, try again.
0: Maybe the angles. You can change the angles, too.
2: I think on Instagram, you can also do slow-mo. You know, you can slow it down. Slow-mo. You can slow it down. You got to see every pixel.
0: I will not say that Buck ever did this, but as a young man, I sometimes would walk to the top of a television because I might think, hey, maybe there's more that I'm seeing that if I just could see more of the screen, what was cut off, maybe I would be able to see just a little bit lower. But some of you
2: also,
0: are going to remember that.
2: I know you heard our discussion of Macklemore and the Goo Goo Dolls. I have two. First of all, I was thinking, why would I describe Macklemore as looking like a bunch of baristas playing kind of blues pop? I was thinking of Mumford and Sons. That's who I got confused with. So they look to me like they could make a mean cappuccino or a cortado. But the they're kind of hipster looking. But Clay, are you also a Goo Goo Dolls aficionado? Especially now knowing that the lead singer says, "I'm not here to give political lectures. I'm just here to play great music so people can have fun."
0: I knew I always loved the Goo Goo Dolls.
2: Good man.
0: A great band of the '90s. That just gets it done, just does a phenomenal job of performing for us. I do think the question of Robert Kraft's decision there is a debatable one, right?
2: Sure.
0: To what extent, when you own a venue, are you responsible for what people say on the venue stage? I think that's a fair debate. I can see an argument for people saying, hey, I don't know that the owner of the venue really needs to dive into all of the intricacies of what's being said on the stage. I can also see an argument of, hey, this is my venue. If you're going to directly attack things that I believe in, why should I help you make millions of dollars to perform here? So this is a good example, I think, of an issue that could have reasonable takes, unlike the Lindsey Clancy case and the Sydney Sweeney case and all the women on the left who are losing their mind over things that shouldn't be that complicated. This one is a nuanced, interesting, debatable perspective that I think reasonable people can have a variety of takes on. We're going to have some fun when we come back. I don't know if Buck has even seen this.
2: We got Uncle Bill coming up.
0: Oh, sorry. We got Bill O'Reilly. Yes. And we've got Senator Eric Schmidt in the third hour as well. A couple of guests headed our way. Hopefully my mic will work.
2: Uncle Bill says we're his favorite knuckleheads.
3: Speaking truth and having fun. Clay Travis and Buck Sexton. We are News Radio 102.5 WBHP, Huntsville's big talker.
4: 3 years ago, terrorists murdered more than 1,200 innocent Israelis and took 250 hostages. 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
13: 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I think we should believe them.
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17: A drumbeat in Washington. I'm Lisa Brady, Fox News, as a midterm countdown continues.
18: Life is way too expensive. People are drowning in Donald Trump's failed economy.
17: House Minority Leader Hakeem Jeffries also criticizing House Republican leaders for cutting the current session short, allowing lawmakers more time to campaign ahead of the November elections. That means no votes for now on some controversial issues, including AI restrictions and a Democrat push to impeach the war secretary. House Speaker Mike Johnson defends the president's agenda and progress, telling reporters Republicans are turning the ship around, but that it takes time. The surge in oil and gas prices not helping as the conflict with Iran continues. But U.S. Energy Secretary Chris Wright offering reassurance to Fox Business's Lauren Simonetti.
19: The secretary said the U.S. has now shifted its strategy in the Strait of Hormuz to escort both crude oil as well as refined product. And he said eventually Venezuelan oil production and Venezuelan refining can help.
17: Oil prices easing a bit today, but diesel hitting another record. A confirmation hearing for the president's pick to be U.S. Surgeon General.
20: Republican Senator Bill Cassidy, who is also a doctor, began the hearing by saying that the U.S. is having its worst measles outbreak in more than 3 decades and asking Surgeon General nominee Dr. Nicole Sapphire what her message to parents would be regarding vaccines.
21: Is the MMR vaccine extremely lethal, as the president said?
22: Chairman Cassidy, I cannot speak to what the president has said.
21: You cannot say,
22: as a physician, I can tell you that I do not believe the MMR vaccine to be lethal. I believe the MMR vaccine is our greatest tool for combating measles.
21: That's great. That's great.
20: Dr. Sapphire is the third nominee for the role, which has been empty since President Trump took office in January 2025.
17: Fox's Tanya J. Powers. 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
24: Addressing growing concerns about the direction of artificial intelligence is Alabama's junior senator. Jim Farity reports.
25: As current and former researchers make dire predictions that AI will someday endanger humanity, Senator Katie Britt says it's important for the U.S. to maintain its competitive edge against China.
26: There is no doubt that we must win the AI race. We've been talking about this for years now, both AI and space. We know that that's the next domain.
25: At the same time, Senator Britt tells Newsmax it's important to make sure AI development is safe.
26: So I think that you will see dialogue, conversation around that, about whether that could be an industry-led thing or whether there needs to be safeguards put up by Congress. But regardless, we are diving into that, we want to make sure that Americans are safe.
25: Senator Britt says the goal is making sure the U.S. is on the forefront of national security and innovation and not push those efforts off to China. I'm Jim Faraday.
24: New developments in the case of the suspended Jefferson County probate judge, Yeshiba Blanchard. A circuit court judge has vacated her order requiring audits of conservators in nearly 150 cases. Judge Pat Ballard says the audits were unnecessary and unlawful. Blanchard's order was cited in the state's complaint against her, charging her with incompetence and unprofessional behavior. She goes on trial later this year. And a controversial data center project is moving forward. The Brookwood City Council approving a rezoning and annexation. Resident Christian Martin says the process is moving too fast.
0: Once you let the bull out of the barn, it's hard to put the bull back in the barn. And so I think it needs to be slowed down a whole lot. I think they're moving way too fast. I don't think there's enough information being put out to the public.
24: Brookwood officials say there's no formal plan from the developer, but the city has ordered equipment to monitor noise levels. I'm Leah Brandon.
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12: 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Elon on AI regulation.
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5: Somewhat regular basis. He's been willing to be super aggressive defending data centers, defending AI, defending flock cameras. Some of that flies in the face of what many online particularly have been fighting back against. I'm curious how you would analyze his takes on those perspectives and how that impacts, if at all, the midterms based on your relationship with him and what you hear from him and talk about with him.
14: No impact on the midterms. The story is too new and ill-defined. We don't know why President Trump is opposing regulations to at least find out what the AI companies are doing. We just don't know. He hasn't explained it. Every poll says the same thing. The midterm vote is going to hinge on rising prices. And I believe that's true. I believe the turnout will be lower than usual because a lot of people disenchanted with both parties. I mean, can't vote for Al Sayed and Tallarico. I mean, who's going to vote for them? I mean, it's ridiculous. And then President Trump is bogged down in Iran, and the prices keep going up. And so there's a lot of people not real happy about that. But I don't think the AI thing has peaked and probably will take another six

0: Welcome back in here to Clay and Buck. We got calls, we got talkbacks, we got a big third hour coming your way. So we're going to be hitting it with all of the above. And we have some AI talk. Bernie Sanders, Clay.
1: Bernie.
0: Who I don't think Bernie, honestly, could figure out what to do if he got locked out of his email account. You know what I mean? Like, I think Bernie is technologically inept. I'm just going to go out on a limb here. But he thinks that he should be regulating AI. We'll talk more about that. Nicole in Coeur d'Alene, Idaho, wants to chat Sydney Sweeney. No surprise. What's up, Nicole?
2: Yeah, I wanted to say on behalf of Sydney Sweeney and other women who have self-confidence, she is a smart, wise woman. She knows the laws of gravity are going to take effect at some point. She's using her assets to her advantage, and I applaud her. I think she's amazing.
0: Thank you. And I think a lot of women listening actually just agree with they respect the hustle. I mean, Clay, we've talked about it. She's building $1 billion brand. $1 billion brand is what she is heading for.
3: Look, to me, this is what you should want your daughters to aspire to be. Not necessarily the exact jobs, right? You don't necessarily want your daughter to be an actress or what, but to have ownership in her. This is what I want for my sons. In the method by which she makes a living.
0: Like, I just love that. Like, we could get, you know, Media Matters could clip Clay Travis. You want your daughter to be like Sydney Sweeney.
3: Well, I do. I do. If I had a daughter, I would want her to own whatever she does and create substantial equity in it. I don't want my kids to have to rely on other people to employ them. I would like for them one day to be able to employ themselves and many others by creating businesses. That's the American dream. Becoming a billionaire because it's something you built is the American dream. It's exactly what Sydney Sweeney is doing. People should celebrate it. Final hour next.
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13: People from Anthropic and from OpenAI are telling you that their models are very dangerous. I think we should believe them.
14: Democrats want
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16: Eat human.
17: Sentencing day over a bombing that killed U.S. troops. I'm Lisa Brady, Fox News. The man just punished was tried and convicted for his role in the Afghanistan bombing that killed 13 U.S. service members.
18: Mohammed Sharifullah has been sentenced to 20 years in prison for the Abbey Gate bombing in 2021 at the Kabul airport. The defendant was convicted earlier this year on conspiracy to provide material support to ISIS. Prior to sentencing, family members of the 13 U.S. service members, 11 Marines, one sailor, and one Army soldier killed during the evacuation at the airport gave victim impact statements. Their loved ones were helping evacuate people during the U.S. withdrawal from Afghanistan.
17: Fox's Gernot Scott, U.S. District Judge Anthony Trenga saying he would have preferred a sentence for each service member killed. Another U.S. energy company makes a deal in Venezuela where Continental Resources plans to develop an oil field.
19: It's a milestone deal in the U.S.-Venezuelan relationship. It's a milestone deal in making the Western Hemisphere the center of the global energy system.
17: U.S. Energy Secretary Chris Wright is a G20 energy meeting was wrapping up in Houston. The U.S. Interior Secretary says the geopolitical center of energy is moving away from the Middle East, choke points, and terrorism. U.S. oil prices have been easing a bit today, but still over $102 a barrel, with diesel hitting another record high.
20: Far too many people are working hard and playing by the rules, but they can't thrive and can barely survive.
17: House Democratic leader Hakeem Jeffries accusing Republican lawmakers of refusing to stand up to the president. House Speaker Mike Johnson says there's progress under the Trump agenda after inflation soared in the previous administration. A Fox News alert from the Fed just announcing its first interest rate hike in more than 3 years to help fight sticky inflation. 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
22: Police have arrested a second person in connection with a gang-related mass shooting in Tuscaloosa. Kamarcus Allen is charged with assault. Investigators say he was on probation at the time of the shooting. The other suspect, Keontae Jones, was already out on bond in another criminal case. A judge has revoked his bond. Another Democrat effort to impeach President Trump goes down in defeat. The overwhelming majority included 12 Democrats who voted with the Republicans to kill that resolution.
23: On this vote, the yeas are 232, the nays are 147, with 47 answering present. The motion is adopted without objection. Motion reconsider is laid on the table.
22: All Republican congressmen from the state voted against impeachment, and Democrat Shamari Figures did as well. He's seeking re-election in a GOP-leaning district. Terry Sewell joined nearly 50 Democrats in voting present. Alabama Department of Conservation and Natural Resources Commissioner Chris Blankenship is retiring. He's been with the department for over 30 years. Governor Kay Ivey congratulating him on a job well done. She has now named Ben Stimson, a former timber company executive, to lead the department for the remaining months of her administration. And authorities have identified the pilot killed in the crash of a small plane in northeast Alabama. The DeKalb County Sheriff's Office says the single-engine aircraft went down near Geraldine. The pilot identified as Douglas M.G., who owned Albertville Aviation. Investigator Weston Fortner says the crash is a sobering reminder for every pilot.
24: Kind of makes it a little more personal, I guess you can say, because I've flown an airplane many times, and it makes you kind of think what actually can go wrong and what the outcome can be.
22: The NTSB is leading the investigation. I'm Leah Brandon.
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31: Bernie Sanders, along with Steve Bannon. Interesting bedfellows, as the phrase goes, at a pro-human assembly. I guess that means if you think this is all hogwash and balderdash, you're anti-human? I don't know about that. I'm not sure I can buy into this. Here you have Bernie Sanders, who, just like with capitalism, Clay, has very strong opinions on AI, a thing he does not understand. And he is telling everybody that he is working on a bill. Well, I'll let Bernie say it himself. Play one.
32: Like nuclear weapons, artificial superintelligence is a threat to humanity, and it must be treated as such. And that is why next week I will be introducing legislation with Congressman Greg Kazaa to permanently ban the development.

0: picture now, a much bigger picture. So I put all this stuff aside about personalities and all of that, and I'm worried that if this radical progressive movement continues, that we're going to lose our freedoms, because we're already losing them here in New York City with Mandami, who's a communist, okay? And we're already losing our freedoms. He doesn't want anybody to drive into New York City. He is making it almost impossible for people to drive into the city. It was everybody on public transportation. All right. Now, that is an imposition on everybody who works in New York. You want to take public transportation? It's there for you to take. But Mandami is going to make it impossible for you to drive in. That's not democracy. And so there are so many things that I could point to. And this is the kicker, Hannity. Write this down. You'll love this. What is the one thing the Democratic Party is running on this year? What is the one thing?
1: They hate Trump.
0: Affordability.
1: I'm glad to.
0: Okay. How many times have you heard the word affordability in the last 2 months? How many times?
1: Every single day.
0: Okay. Have you been to California? Run top to bottom by Democrats. Okay. Is there anything in California that's affordable? Anything? Housing affordable? Gasoline affordable? No. Yet the party, which runs the largest state in the union, is saying, no, we're going to solve the affordability problem. What?
1: All right, quick break. More with Bill O'Reilly, Simple Man, on the other side. 800-941-SHAWN, our number. Your call's coming up straight ahead.
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1: Hey, you've been hearing me talk all about the 6-hour P365, the number one selling concealed carry pistol in America, the one I carry every single day. 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
10: Eat human.
11: Inflation is too high. I'm Lisa Brady, Fox News. That bottom line from Fed Chair Kevin Warsh after the central bank's first interest rate hike in more than 3 years, a unanimous vote for a quarter point increase. Warsh says economic activity is expanding at a solid pace, but that uncertainty also remains elevated.
12: Consider the geopolitical landscape of shocks and uncertainty, and you begin to appreciate the resilience of the U.S. economy.
11: President Trump is repeating his call for rate cuts, just posting that the country is booming with new investment and that interest rates should be 1% or less because we're the best credit in the world. The president hits the road for a critical midterm race in North Carolina, where the former Republican Party chair, Michael Wadley, is running for Senate.
13: Now, the White House says President Trump will be focusing on restoring law and order, really his public safety successes, while campaigning for Wadley here in his hometown, as crime and public safety have been focal points of Wadley's campaign.
11: Fox's Madison Scarpino with the crowd gathering in Gastonia outside Charlotte. Wadley has been trailing in polls behind Democrat Roy Cooper, the state's former governor and attorney general. Federal safety investigators are at the scene of last night's deadly news helicopter crash in L.A.
14: This happened last night, 7 p.m., north of downtown L.A. The local NBC affiliate is covering a fatal bus accident. When the helicopter malfunctions, witnesses say it literally falls from the sky straight down, crashing near a commercial building, igniting a fire, and killing three.
11: Fox's William Lajeunesse, the pilot and reporter, were killed along with the man on the ground. The NTSB says voice transmissions from the cockpit after the reporter's last hit will be part of the probe. That helicopter was hovering over a deadly accident. The driver of an SUV arrested on suspicion of murder after hitting a city bus, killing at least two people, injuring several others. 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
15: This is a WBHP news update.
16: Alabama death row inmate Jeffrey Lee scheduled to be executed tomorrow night by lethal injection. He was convicted of killing Jimmy Ellis and Elaine Thompson during a 1998 robbery. Death penalty opponents are calling on Governor Ivey to grant clemency, saying the jury opted for life without parole and was overruled by the judge. But supporters say Lee was sentenced under existing Alabama law at the time and the execution should proceed. Republican nominee for Governor Tommy Tuberville is calling for the deportation of Congresswoman Ilhan Omar, the Somali-born Democrat under investigation for allegations she married her brother as part of an alleged fraudulent immigration scheme. Senator Tuberville telling Newsmax,
10: "If we don't make an example out of somebody that just standing up and blatantly says she hates America, she hates people die, she wants the president to be dead, she backs everything that these communists talk about, and she's a fraud. And the people that she represents, they've stolen millions and millions of dollars from the American taxpayers. She hadn't said one thing about it to condemn it. So at the end of the day, she's got to be gone."
16: Senator Tuberville says the U.S. is a great country, but it would be even greater without Omar in it. Amid concerns about flock cameras, a Decatur police officer placed on administrative duty while under investigation for possible misuse of the system. One of Alabama's oldest family businesses names a new president. Bromberg & Company Jewelers says Brian Hood is the longtime manager of the company's Mountain Brook store. Bromberg's officials call him an integral part of the company who will carry forward the traditions, relationships, and personal service that has defined Bromberg's. His appointment as president comes following the death of longtime Bromberg's president, Ricky Bromberg. I'm Jim Faraday.
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8: Eat human.
9: Inflation is too high. I'm Lisa Lacera, Fox News. So the Fed took action, raising its benchmark interest rate for the first time since July of 2023.
10: The quarter point increase lifts the Fed's benchmark rate to a range of 3.75% to 4%. Fed Chair Kevin Warsh.
11: Job gains have kept pace with the workforce, and the unemployment rate has changed little. But inflation remains elevated.
10: The increase was approved unanimously, and the vast majority of officials penciled in one more hike this year in interest rate projections.
9: Fox's Hillary Barsky. President Trump not happy with the move, posting on Truth Social that interest rates should be 1% or less because we have the best credit in the world. Stocks slid after the Fed's decision to hike its key interest rate. The Dow lost 631, the Nasdaq minus 3, the S&P off 33. Federal investigators on the scene of a deadly news helicopter crash in Los Angeles.
12: NTSB investigator in charge Fabian Salazar says an online video appearing to show the NBC LA helicopter's point of view seconds before it crashed in Chatsworth is a crucial piece of evidence.
13: In that recording, we are clearly hearing sounds that are consistent with the engine changing its speed. We're also hearing tones that are being generated that are likely advisories to the pilots.
12: But stressing the investigation is in the early stages. The fiery crash killing a reporter and a pilot on board and a person on the ground. The news crew was covering an earlier SUV and a Metro bus collision that left two people dead.
9: Fox's Kristen Goodwin in Los Angeles. A 36-year-old has been arrested in connection with the SUV and bus crash. Three people have died after being swept away by floodwaters on the Navajo Nation in New Mexico. This coming after a day of heavy rain. The three deaths coming just weeks after flooding in the Grand Canyon killed three hikers. 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
6: This is a WBHP news update.
14: Concerns in Alabama's healthcare industry after the state's nursing licensing system falls victim to a cyber attack.
8: And it's happening during one of the busiest times of the year. Around 80,000 nurses are set to renew their license this month, and new graduates are trying to get their license to start working. The Alabama Board of Nursing is switching to paper applications. The board's Honor Ingalls telling WBRC.
15: We do understand this is a frustrating process, and our first priority is to secure our licensee's data and to prevent the breach from causing greater problems than it already has.
8: He says in order to secure the data, the applications had to be taken offline.
15: And we are now doing what we can to get services restored through the analog process, and we'll have online processes restored as soon as we are able to.
8: Paper applications can be mailed or dropped off at the office. I'm Leah Brandon.
14: Amid concerns about flock cameras, a Decatur police officer placed on administrative duty while under investigation for possible misuse of the system. Alabama death row inmate Jeffrey Lee scheduled to be executed tomorrow night by lethal injection. He was convicted of killing Jimmy Ellis and Elaine Thompson during a 1998 robbery. Death penalty opponents are calling on the governor to grant clemency, saying the jury opted for life without parole and was overruled by the judge. But supporters say Lee was sentenced under existing Alabama law and the execution should proceed. Auburn football starts SEC play Saturday against Florida. Center Cole Best says he's looking forward to it.
16: Man, I think it's going to be awesome. It's going to be a great environment. You know, going into conference play in any conference is huge, you know, especially being game one. But we're excited. We're going to be ready. Excited to see this fan base again, you know, get out there and get after it and be loud. And I know all the guys are turned up for it, too.
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22: And go through every single piece of dollar and tell the American people where it's going. This is commendable. From an accountant standpoint, I'm like, nobody has ever told us where our tax dollars were going. They told us what we wanted to hear. They didn't necessarily tell us what we needed to hear.
23: I can't.

This is a DEI contract, $36,000 for U.S. Citizenship and Immigration Services. That is against the president's policies and his America First agenda. This is a $3.4 million contract, a Council for Inclusive Innovation at the U.S. Patent and Trademark Office, Department of Commerce, another DEI contract that DOGE identified. I can continue to go through these. Oh, I love this one. $57,000 for climate change in Sri Lanka. What is this doing to continue the interests of the American people? Absolutely nothing. These are the line items across the federal government that DOGE is identifying daily. They're moving very fast. I can't-

The United States Senate passed with a vote of 74. Two of the supporters were not there, so it would have been 76 senators, which is pretty impressive majority to get 74, or could have been 76 senators today to agree that the sky is blue right before an election. So that tells you a lot about this issue and how relatively one-sided it is. And the issue is college sports. And you can't go to a college sports game without people talking about NIL and the portal. You spend any time on the chat boards or sports radio. College sports is at the precipice. It's at the crossroads. What's going to happen? What are we going to do? It's the end of college sports, which is fine. That something must be done, because what you first do is identify the problem, but the devil's in the details. What is going to be done? That's where the problem is, right? And that is the problem with most areas where government gets involved. But a lot of people were clamoring for college sports to be quote-unquote fixed. Ted Cruz of Texas has led the charge on this issue. The bill passed. He'll be our guest in just a few moments. A conversation over new rules for the portal, new rules for name, image, likeness. He will answer the question as to whether there is a Ted Cruz curse, which is a funny thing that has become kind of an internet meme. And if you don't know what that's about, Ted Cruz will show up at sporting events. And if a team loses, their fan base will then blame him. It's kind of one of those funny things. And he's actually been pretty good about embracing the whole thing. Anyway, I will ask him that question. And then we'll talk about Clarence Thomas. He's just written a book about Clarence Thomas and a number of other things that face our nation at present. And then we will talk to Tyler Hassan. He has written a book called Inside Doge. And that name may or may not, most likely may not, trigger a memory moment for you. But Tyler Hassan was a guy that volunteered, as the Doge folks did, to come in and identify at the beginning of the Trump administration, Trump 2.0, as part of a team that Elon was leading, and find waste and inefficiency in our government. And even though he had a young daughter of 4 years old who he saw only six times in 8 months, he did. He gave our country its true public service. He did not risk death the way you do when you sign up to serve. But there are people in our midst who sign up, here am I, send me, in a biblical sense, to serve this great nation and our people, our community, to make it better. Whether that's the guy.

0: whole parish has just been walloped again and again and again by storms over about a 15-year period. It's unbelievable, all the way to Houston and further west. And so for those of you who serve, it may not seem, you may not get the TV special, you might not be honored on stage with the president, he can't do that with everything, but I want you to know, on behalf of your neighbors and those of us who benefited from it and those of who admire, we do appreciate you. So that story by Tyler Hassan of participating in Doge, being one of the geniuses of it, you're going to love that. That'll be coming up as well. The IRS won't call or email. They'll send you a letter. And that letter will be in a funny font. It's the font the IRS has used forever. And it's scary because that's the weight of your government. 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

0: has been a very big week for the senator from Texas, Ted Cruz, and he is our guest to talk about it. Welcome, my friend.
1: Michael, great to be with you. Thanks for having me.
0: Let's talk first about the bill that just passed, I think, last night related to passed the Senate. Tell us about this bill and what it actually does.
1: So it's a massive victory, my legislation to protect and save college sports. We had the first vote on it on the Senate floor, and we ended up getting three-fourths of the Senate voting in favor of it, a huge bipartisan vote. We had 74 senators vote in favor of it, but there are actually 76 because two who support the bill were absent yesterday. So we're up to 76 senators. It is hugely important. You and I both love college sports. And the current state of college sports, it is in crisis. We see chaos across college sports as student athletes are transferring three, four, five times. There are essentially no eligibility rules. You've got athletes competing 6, 7, 8 years. You have people as old as 27, 28 years old competing against 17-year-olds. And virtually every athletic program across the country is losing tens of millions of dollars as it's in a spending spiral. What that is doing is it's causing every week we're seeing another program being canceled. We're seeing women's sports being canceled. We're seeing Olympic sports being canceled. And so this bill, the Protect College Sports Act, is designed to bring order to that chaos and protect the scholarship positions, the roster slots, protect the incredible avenue for opportunity that college sports represents. Every year, there are about 500,000 college athletes all across America, and it's a unique and wonderful institution. And so the Protect College Sports Act puts basic common sense rules in place. So, for example, on the transfer portal, it says every student athlete is entitled to one transfer. You can have a second transfer, but only in very limited circumstances. You can have a second transfer if, number one, your coach leaves, number two, your program is canceled, or number three, you're the victim of sexual assault or sexual harassment. Other than that, you can't transfer a second time, and if you do, you have to sit out for a year. You have to redshirt a year and
0: Which
1: lose a year
0: of
1: eligibility.
0: Rule.
1: Yeah, it's the old rule.
0: Yeah.
1: But the old rule was struck down in federal court, and just about all the rules have been struck down, so it moves us back to a world where you have players actually stay with their team and fans be able to root for the same players. And one of the reasons this is so important is if a student transfers multiple times, the data show the odds of that kid getting a degree, getting a real education, they plummet. And it's worth remembering 99% of college athletes are never going to play in the NBA or never going to play in the NFL, but college sports is their ticket to getting an education and to learning life skills of hard work and discipline and sportsmanship, which help them succeed in life. And if we don't act, in very short order, we will see hundreds of thousands of those roster slots and scholarship positions go away. That would be a travesty. And so yesterday was a great victory because with that big vote, I think we're going to get this done. President Trump strongly supports it, and once the Senate passes it, the House, I believe, will come back and pass it. And I've already suggested, Michael, to President Trump that he sign the bill on college game day on campus, and I think that's going to happen late September, early October, and going to be a huge victory for student-athletes all across the country.
0: It'd be better if he, after signing, kicks the field goal for McAfee and for some great cause. I like Cody Campbell. I will be with him and the Texas Tech game this weekend in Lubbock. He's done an amazing amount of work for Tech, and it's incredible. And I know him through a mutual friend of ours, Gary Peterson. And I was intending to ask him a couple of questions about this, and I will ask you, how involved was Cody Campbell in this? Because I think one of the reasons his involvement was considered important was he and Gary and John Sellers put more money into a program. And I don't have a problem with that. I love the fact that a program that couldn't compete could now compete on that level. But what was his involvement?
1: Cody was very involved, and Cody is a dear friend of mine. Cody played, as you know, played football at Texas Tech, and then he played in the NFL, and then he went into the oil and gas business and made billions in the oil and gas business. He's been very, very successful. And Cody leads the Board of Regents at Texas Tech now, and Cody puts tens of millions of dollars every year into supporting Texas football team. And he has devoted a lot of his time to trying to save college sports. And so President Trump appointed a commission to advise him on college sports. And that commission is co-chaired by Cody and by Randy Levine, who's the president of the New York Yankees. And I will tell you, both Randy and Cody, I've been speaking to every day. They have both put thousands of hours into getting this done. And you look at the huge bipartisan vote we got yesterday, both Cody and Randy played a big, big part in getting us there. And President Trump played a huge part. He was on the phone. He probably called 20 senators yesterday asking them to support the bill. And that had a big, big impact in terms of getting us the numbers we saw.
0: Ted Cruz is our guest. We're going to talk about his Clarence Thomas book that was the reason. But this happened this week, and I thought it was very important that we discuss it. The Protect College Sports Act passing through the Senate yesterday, and I think it's expected to pass the House and get the president's support. Let's talk about NIL. And you and I have not personally talked about this, but I am not as anti-NIL as other people. I'm more of a free market guy. I mean, we all, as you said, we both love, we want to get to that point. The devil's in the details. So what is the proposed regulation of NIL?
1: So, Michael, I agree with you. I think it is much more fair that athletes be compensated for the great work they do. I think the old system was really unfair. The old system, you had athletes producing millions of dollars of benefits, and everyone was getting rich except them. You know, you look at the era of, say, Tim Tebow or Johnny Football at A&M, where they produced massive economic benefit and got virtually none of it. And I think, as a conservative, I believe you ought to be entitled to enjoy the fruits of your labor. And so I think it is more fair. If you're a star quarterback and you can sell millions of tennis shoes, you ought to make millions of dollars. That's the way the free market system works. So what this bill does is it protects the rights of student athletes to earn compensation for their name, image, and likeness. I think that's right and that's fair. And it also puts into place the legal authority for universities to share revenue with student athletes. And so if they're generating a bunch of money on TV or through merchandise, they can share that revenue with the athletes. And that puts a cap on it so it doesn't spiral out of control and cause the whole system to collapse. But it protects genuine NIL and it protects revenue sharing. What it does come down hard on, though, is a booster just meeting in a back alley and handing an athlete a bag of cash. It says, look, this has got to be real NIL and not just some rich guy paying you to play.
0: Okay, but stop right there.
1: I think that's the right balance.
0: I don't know anybody that gets more excited about DraftKings now live in all 50 states than Ramon Robles. 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

0: Senator Ted Cruz is our guest. You're an old Princeton debater. You're a Harvard Law School guy. You and I, we love to flip positions and argue those. It's a good exercise. Explain to me why it's a bad thing, because it doesn't cost the university a dime. Why is it a bad thing if I support my university and I want to pay a kid to come up there? Why? Explain that to me.
1: Because you end up having, number one, wild imbalance, and you don't have anything resembling parity or competitiveness. If the only reason a team wins is because a rich guy is paying all of the athletes to play, that ends up, look, the product in the world of football is the sport itself, and it would be no fun, you know, watching the Longhorns play like a junior high team. Like you have to have this weekend, you looked at the UT Ohio State game. It was an amazing game. Part of why it was an amazing game is you had two phenomenally talented teams that are objectively two of the best teams in the country. And that, for the fans, for everyone, you want to have some parity. And so having a system of rules that doesn't let just one rich guy buy a massive advantage, that ensures the product, which is the sport itself, is a lot more interesting to watch and a lot better for the fans.
0: Did you come on the field after the game to prove that there is no Ted Cruz curse?
1: Well, and actually, it's a lesson I learned. You know, you might think you and I have known each other 30 years. We go way back, and I can now prove I may be hard-headed, but I am capable of learning lessons. So 5 years ago, I was at the A&M game where the Aggies beat Alabama. And Alabama at the time was the number one ranked team in the country. And it was a huge upset because A&M had just lost two games in a row. And it was like Kyle Field went nuts. And I'll tell you, in fact, I've got the game ball from that game sitting on my bookshelf right here in the office. But when that happened, anytime I'm up in College Station, I make an admission to Aggies. And I say, look, I got to tell you something. And I just have to confess, it was a massive character failing on my part, but I did not rush the field. And I said, I have no excuse. It was cowardice. I just plead your mercy. I cannot. I just ask your forgiveness is all I can do. And so I've been telling Aggies that for 5 years. Well, this time when Texas beat Ohio State and they were number one in the country, I turned to my detail and I said immediately, we're headed to the field. I learned the damn lesson. I'm not going to fail to rush the field a second time. And I got to tell you, the excitement was incredible on the field. The athletes, I mean, we were high-fiving and hugging, and just the joy. It was hands down one of the best football games I've ever been at in my life, and truly one that you know, we'll be telling our grandkids we were there.
0: Well, I've told you over the years, you whether deserved or not, that depends on who's leveling it. You take more incoming than anybody that does what you do, but somehow you have, and Bill Clinton had this, and Donald Trump has this, you have this indomitable spirit that says, you know what, you can crap all over me, I'm getting back up tomorrow, and I'm going to fight for whether it's college sports or whatever cause I'm on, and you know, you've taken it from me, we've argued over things, and yet sure. Somehow the next day, and that is a skill. I mean, that's a great survival skill in your line of work. And I think it's enabled you to stay doing what you're doing for a long period of time. Before I get to Clarence Thomas, I want to go back because I realized I can't, if someone asked me to explain later, what is the ruling on NIL? If a school, let's take Tech that was able to, and yes, money makes a difference, but heck, I would argue money made a difference when Nick Saban was the highest paid coach, or, you know, they had the best facilities. Money's always made a difference. It was always a lack of parity. So what will be the deal on that? Is there a cap on how much can be raised, or simply how it's going to be funneled?
1: So the way it works, there's a cap on revenue sharing from the school, and that cap is $47.5 million. And so that is that's designed to ensure some parity. And look, part of the reason this bill is necessary is what we have right now. It's the Wild West. There are no rules. And so the spending is out of control. And the reason so many schools are losing money is they're trying to keep up to stay competitive. Here's what would happen if Congress did nothing. I think within 5 years, we would have 30 to 50 competitive football programs in America. basically a mini NFL, and every other program would go broke and shut down. And so let's bring it home to Texas. I think in any scenario, in that scenario, UT and A&M would both survive. They both have such massive alumni bases, donor bases, that in any world, in the mini NFL, you know, they can raise and spend $100 million on their team and they'll be fine. I'm not convinced, Michael, that even another, even one other school in Texas survives. And in that world, we could see Texas Tech, TCU, SMU, Rice, U of H, Baylor. We could see all of those football programs go under. And that would be a travesty. A Texas, I love the Longhorns and the Aggies, but if those were the only two football programs in Texas, that would be an absolute travesty.
0: True.
1: And so this is about ensuring all the great programs. Look, you love the Cougars. We want to see them. You know, it should be a good game with them playing against Tech. That's going to be an exciting game. And actually, Kelvin Sampson was just up here. We did a press conference with a bunch of coaches supporting the bill. Look, U of H could win March Madness easily this year. I've had a couple of years in a row. I've had them on my bracket. We just need to get over that final step.
0: SMU got the death penalty. They were rather brazenly, you know, spending money on players. They certainly weren't the only ones. We've seen now coaches, you know, retired with nothing to lose any longer, talking about this. Is there a penalty? Because I don't think it's cute that we have strict rules that some people follow because they're rule followers, and then you got this guy over here and everybody knows they're cheating. If you're going to have a rule, there has to be a punishment.
1: Yeah, the bill puts real teeth in cheating and in paying around the caps. They're real teeth that could include, you're right, SMU got the death penalty. It gives the authority to enforce those rules and potentially to suspend eligibility, to enforce them and put teeth on it. And all the conferences asked for those rules to have teeth because, look, you look at right now, you've got pros playing college sports. You've got no rules. You know, you look at the Brendan Sorsby case where a local judge in Lubbock said that it didn't matter that he gambled on his own games. That doesn't make any sense. This bill makes clear that you can enforce eligibility requirements, that players can't gamble on their games, because that obviously invites corruption and cheating into the game. And so, you know, I think just having some common sense rules and the ability to enforce it is going to make a really big difference for college sports. And by the way, I mentioned football going away at a bunch of schools if we don't do this. The math of college sports is that football pays for everything else. And so if football goes away, it means women's sports goes away. It means Olympic sports goes away. It means just about everything else goes away because it's football that's paying the bills. And so we want to preserve that whole ecosystem for millions of young men and women for whom college sports is their ticket to go into school and getting the skills they need to have a successful life.
2: But everybody knows who this guy is. Come on, man.
3: Mr. Michael Berry. Come on.
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0: Ted Cruz is our guest. You and I have traded book ideas over the years. There's a book by Chuck Klosterman out called Football. And surprisingly, the NFL is a bigger a television draw through the course of a season. But I'm going to ask you to guess something, put you on the spot. So out of the 2 years ago, the 100 biggest TV audiences, broadcast television audiences, what percentage of those for a calendar year would you guess were NFL games?
1: A massive percentage.
0: 93 out of the top 100 were NFL games. Another four were college football. That left three events. One of them was like the Grammys, the inauguration, and some other major award. I mean, my point is, football is so much a part of our culture that we've got to get this right. It's just that the devil's in the details. Hey, I admire you for taking it on.
1: And by the way, Michael, that does not surprise me, because I will say, look, obviously on the political side, I'm also a purchaser of political advertising, and that's part of any campaign. You know, it's interesting, 2024, my last reelect, was the very first time where on our ad expenditure, we spent less than 50% of the ad budget on broadcast TV. That had never been the case. Every prior campaign, we spent a lot more than 50%. So many more of the eyeballs are on streaming, on digital, that you have to be on multiple platforms. And virtually 100% of the broadcast TV that I buy in campaigns is on live sports, because live sports is where the eyeballs are. And so you pay to get people to see your ads, and that's live sports.
0: Klosterman has a chapter on how NIL, in his opinion, would destroy college football, which I did not necessarily subscribe to, but you would enjoy this.
1: I'll take a look at the book. I haven't read it.
0: And he's a fantastic writer. Before we turn to Clarence Thomas, speaking of advertising and politics and campaigns, where do you see the Ken Paxton campaign today?
1: Look, I think Ken is going to win. I want Ken to win. I'm very worried about the race. It is a very serious race. Tallarico is an exceptionally dangerous candidate. The reason I think Ken's going to win is because Tallarico's record, it is hard left, and it is very far out of step with where Texans are. That being said, he is a charming candidate. He seems affable. And I worry about the voter who may not be paying much attention to the race, who just turns on the TV and says, oh, he looks like a nice young man. And I would prefer that my wolves come in wolves' clothing. And I think Tallarico is a wolf in sheep's clothing. The reason I think Ken's going to win is we're now less than 2 months away from Election Day, and we're finally seeing the resources being spent. I think when Texas voters learn Tallarico's record and learn Paxton's record, I think Ken has been a very good and strong conservative state attorney general. I think when they compare the records, Texans will agree with Ken's record and not agree with Tallarico's record. But I think we got a lot of work to do communicating those records to the voters, and that has not been done yet.
0: You just wrote a book about my favorite living Supreme Court justice, my second favorite and the second greatest of my lifetime, Clarence Thomas. First of all, why that project? Why was that important to you?
1: Well, because Justice Thomas is an extraordinary human being. He's someone I've been blessed to know and be friends with for more than 30 years. And by any measure, he's one of the greatest Supreme Court justices to have ever lived. He also has a phenomenal personal story. And I wanted to tell that story because it's inspirational. And it's, you know, we're living in a time where we're so divided. People are so angry. And there's a shortage of heroes in the world. There's a shortage of role models. And I think all of us need a role model. No matter your age, we all need role models. And I think it would be very hard to do better than having Clarence Thomas as a role model. So I wanted to tell his story. And what the book does is really three things. Number one, it tells his life story. He was born in abject poverty in rural Georgia, in Pinpoint, Georgia, raised with nothing. He endured withering racism. And he rose from such improbable circumstances to the very pinnacle of American law. And I tell that entire journey and lay it out. Secondly, when he was a young man, when he was in college, when he was in law school, Clarence Thomas was an angry left-wing radical. He dressed in camouflage pants and combat boots, and he had Malcolm X on his dorm room wall, and he was going to Black Panther rallies, and he participated in a riot at Harvard Square. And the book chronicles his intellectual journey from an angry left-wing radical to becoming one of the most important conservative thinkers to have ever lived. And then number three, Clarence Thomas is today the second longest serving Supreme Court justice in history. Within less than 2 years, he will become the longest serving Supreme Court justice in the history of America. And so in the book, I try to take 35 years of jurisprudence and explain it and make it real and understandable. You don't have to be a lawyer. You don't have to be a constitutional law expert to understand it, but make it real. And Justice Thomas very kindly agreed to sit for one-on-one interviews. And so I spent 9.5 hours in exclusive one-on-one interviews with Justice Thomas, where he shared his philosophy, his life story. He chronicled that journey, that intellectual journey. The book, I'll tell you, has become the number one New York Times bestseller in the country. And I would encourage folks, you can get the book at goingfurther.com, goingfurther.com. You can also get it on Amazon or Barnes & Noble or wherever you get your books. But it's a fun, readable, interesting story that I guarantee you, you'll be inspired by diving into Clarence Thomas's story.
0: I admire Clarence Thomas for who he is. I would do so if he was a liberal, given his story. But I also love his originalist jurisprudence, and as I said, it's him and Scalia. How did he react to you writing this? I mean, this is not just a professor somewhere and writing. This is a sitting U.S. senator showing him the respect of telling his story. Did he ever make a comment about that?
1: Well, he did, and so it was about 2 years ago that I decided to write the book. And so I came to see him, and I sat down in his chambers. And he didn't know what it was about. I just asked, hey, can I come by and see you? He said, sure. And I sat down, and I told him, I said, Justice, I'd really like to write a biography of you and tell your story. And I asked him then, would you agree to sit for interviews? And, you know, he kind of leaned back in his chair, and he thought about it for a minute. And he said, you know, Ted, if you were anybody else, if you were a law professor, he said, I'd say no, I'm not interested. But he said, because it's you, I'll do it. And I will say, I think he thought that I had an unusual, if not a unique background to be able to tell the story and do an effective job. As you know, I'd started my career as a law clerk at the Supreme Court and was a law clerk to Chief Justice William Rehnquist. And that's when I first got to know Clarence Thomas, when I was a law clerk, and I admired him then and have admired him since. I spent more than a decade as a Supreme Court litigator, arguing and winning major cases before the Supreme Court, so I got to know Justice Thomas much better over the years as a Supreme Court litigator. And then for the last 14 years, I have been in the Senate and am now a senior senator on the Senate Judiciary Committee. And so I've been intimately involved in every judicial confirmation for the last 14 years. And I think Justice Thomas believed, and I hope he was right in this, that with that background, that I'd be able to understand and explain his story in a way that made sense and that was fair and accurate and that people could understand.
0: Ted Cruz, thanks for being our guest.
1: Thank you, my friend. God bless.
0: Football is here. I'm fired up. You're fired up. And DraftKings is fired up. 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
11: Human.
12: He's not happy with the decision. I'm Lisa Lucera, Fox News. President Trump reacting after the Federal Reserve raised its benchmark interest rate for the first time since 2023 to combat high inflation. The key rate now about 3.9%.
13: The president just announced he thinks interest rates in the U.S. should be cut to 1% or less. But that's not going to happen anytime soon because the Fed has already signaled that in addition to today's rate hike, there's a strong possibility that they will raise rates again by the end of this year.
12: Fox's Peter Ducey at the White House. A short time ago, the president told reporters he still has confidence in Kevin Warsh, but claimed Warsh has a hostile board and he wants him to be independent. The president now headed to North Carolina for a rally to support Republican Senate candidate Michael Whatley. Meanwhile, a new Fox News poll finds a majority of voters have a negative view of the economy.
14: 77% of the poll's respondents say the economy ranks from fair to poor. And while 44% say their finances are holding steady, 43% say they are falling behind. Voters are blaming the Trump administration, with 63% saying it has made the economy worse. For the fourth straight month, President Trump's approval rating sits at 39%.
12: Fox's Grinnell Scott. The House has followed the Senate, passing a broad package of sanctions targeting Russian officials.
15: On this vote, the yeas are 262, the nays are 159. The motion is adopted.
12: The bill, named for the late Senator Lindsey Graham, who spent more than a year negotiating it as the U.S. looks to further punish Russia over its ongoing war with Ukraine. Artist Peter Max, whose colorful psychedelic pop art was a key part of 1960s culture, has died. He was 88. 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
16: Alabama death row inmate Jeffrey Lee scheduled to be executed tomorrow night by lethal injection. He was convicted of killing Jimmy Ellis and Elaine Thompson during a 1998 robbery. Death penalty opponents are calling on Governor Ivey to grant clemency, saying the jury opted for life without parole and was overruled by the judge. But supporters say Lee was sentenced under existing Alabama law at the time, and the execution should proceed. Republican nominee for Governor Tommy Tuberville is calling for the deportation of Congresswoman Ilhan Omar, the Somali-born Democrat under investigation for allegations she married her brother as part of an alleged fraudulent immigration scheme. Senator Tuberville telling Newsmax,
11: "If we don't make an example out of somebody that just standing up and blatantly says she hates America, she hates people die, she wants the president to be dead, she backs everything that these communists talk about, and she's a fraud. And the people that she represents, they've stolen millions and millions of dollars from the American taxpayer. She hadn't said one thing about it to condemn it. So at the end of the day, she's got to be gone."
16: Senator Tuberville says the U.S. is a great country, but it would be even greater without Omar in it. Amid concerns about flock cameras, a Decatur police officer placed on administrative duty while under investigation for possible misuse of the system. One of Alabama's oldest family businesses names a new president. Bromberg & Company Jewelers says Brian Hood is the longtime manager of the company's Mountain Brook store. Bromberg's officials call him an integral part of the company who will carry forward the traditions, relationships, and personal service that has defined Bromberg's. His appointment as president comes following the death of longtime Bromberg's president, Ricky Bromberg. I'm Jim Ferry.
4: 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Hey. Have you heard the news? Articles of impeachment filed against Pete Hegseth.
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24: Thank you so much for having me on, Michael. I appreciate it.
0: You've written about all of this in a new book, I don't know if it's out yet, called Inside Doge. When will that be available?
1: It's available September 22nd, so next Tuesday.
0: Okay. I need to get my signed copy. Let's start with what brought you to the point to be brought up. You're from Houston. Did you grow up in Houston?
1: I grew up in New York, but I've been in Houston for almost a decade. And, you know, I was just watching the debt increase. You know, it's gone from $8 trillion when I graduated college to now it's over $40 trillion. By the time my five-year-old daughter will be in her mid-20s, it'll be over $100 trillion. And I just was tired of complaining about it. I wanted to do something about it.
0: What were you doing professionally at the point you were tapped to do this?
1: I was running mostly oilfield services companies, but there was five of them at the same time. And I just wanted to volunteer. I mean, I love the people I worked with, but I just felt like, you know, compelled to do something and went to D.C. with a luggage, stayed in a hotel, worked at a SpaceX with Elon's team. It was an incredible experience.
0: And how did they find you?
1: I reached out. I didn't have any connection with Elon. I texted a few people that might know some people in the Trump administration. So my first interview was actually with the Mar-a-Lago drapes behind some people on Zoom, and they had no idea who I was, and I kind of manifested it. You know, most of the people had a connection to Elon in one way or another. I just wanted to do it.
0: How old are you?
1: 43.
0: So you were probably 41 when all of this comes about. Did you take a leave from your job? How did that work?
1: Well, I told my chairman, who I have a tremendous amount of respect for, that I was pursuing this. At first, you know, it was kind of, I didn't know what was going to come of it. It ended up being six interviews, including some of Elon's top people. So I had no idea along the way if I was actually going to get it or not, but I was keeping him apprised. And then I left. I had to sell all my shares of everything energy related, and I just went for it.
0: What do those interviews look like? What kind of questions are asked?
1: Well, you know, being in the oilfield services world, it's really hard. You know, we had to cut workforce a number of times by 40%. And that really was a difficult thing for me to go through. And so they wanted people that were tough and were willing to make hard decisions. And, you know, so when I was talking with them, I told them about, you know, 2015-16. You know, a lot of people in Houston remember that time frame, especially in oilfield services. And then with COVID. You know, and I got through both of those as you know, president of companies. And, you know, I felt like I had a skill set that could be used in the federal government to reduce waste.
0: What was your educational background?
1: So I went to Princeton University, had a politics degree, but went right into finance initially. But I told the same chairman I just mentioned, who I worked with for 16 years, that I wanted to run companies. And so the first company I ever ran was actually in Oklahoma City. And then I found my way to Houston. So,
0: So when you show up there, how does it, so you go online and you're making these calls, does someone call you, email, how do you end up in DC?
1: So I had a number of, Elon related interviews. And then I finally got a text that said, when can you get here? And I was in Florida. It was actually my birthday. January 3rd, and I was in Florida with my parents celebrating my birthday, and I said, oh, man, this is real. And so I looked at my wife, and I was like, are you sure you want to do this? Because we had a four-year-old daughter at the time, who's now five. And she said, you know, I know you would do a great job. Go for it. So I went back to Houston, got a few bags, and went to the JW Marriott in D.C., and off we went.
0: And this is all on your own dime?
1: Correct. I you know, spent all that myself on my personal card.
0: So then when you show up on day one, or what is it, all online, how does the process of Doge begin? Because you were in the middle of all this.
1: Yeah, so I show up and, you know, a security guard meets me downstairs because it was in SpaceX and there's a tremendous amount of security. And they say to me, these are, you know, two young Doge guys, and this is all in the book, by the way, but they say, we want you to find two ideas for the Department of Commerce that will, you know, reduce the federal deficit, and you have 3 days, and then you're going to present it to Doge leadership. And so immediately I was thinking, oh gosh, I got 3 days to do this. I don't know if Elon's going to be there, and Vivek was still involved at the time. So I stayed up till midnight the first night, you know, called my wife on the way home and said, man, this is real, because I knew this was a test. They wanted to see who were going to be leaders and who were going to be part of larger teams. And so I really wanted to do a good job at that.
0: So where do you start for a project like that?
1: Well, this is pretty funny. Because I was running these companies, I had never really used AI before. And so I literally, and this is also in the book, I literally Googled Department of Commerce. And one of the guys next to me was a tech entrepreneur, really, really nice guy. And he goes, buddy, you got to get AI. You got to get

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$22 billion from HHS to provide free housing and cars for illegal aliens. $45 million for diversity, equity, and inclusion scholarships in Burma.

0: $40 million to improve the social and economic inclusion of sedentary migrants. Nobody knows what that is. $8 million to promote LGBTQI+. FTC
1: hot deal. We were cheerleading for Doge. It was an amazing thing. And Tyler Hassan from Houston was one of the folks who engaged in public service to contribute to it. He's our guest. So, Tyler, I think my favorite part of what you've talked about is here's all of y'all coming together with a shared passion, a mission, like a flood relief. There's no time for egos. There's no time for structure. But in time, what did develop? Where were you working physically in the space? And what did that look like? The book is Inside Doge, by the way. He has a biography of this, or a memoir of this.
2: Yeah, so I was working in the Department of Interior with Secretary Doug Burgum, who was just fantastic. I mean, so I would go through all 10,000 contracts and 26,000 grants, $36 billion of federal taxpayer dollars that we're spending, and go line by line within myself. And then I would, on the weekends, literally show Secretary Burgum, when he was in a ball cap and jeans, a big screen in Excel of all the waste that we found. And, you know, I just heard President Trump's address. Well, you know, a few of those contracts are ones that I found myself, including what he called a lavish fish monitoring contract, which was pretty funny because it was larval fish. So we all got a good laugh about that. But there was a $4.2 million contract for a groundwater assessment of the Islamic Republic of Mauritania. I remember presenting that to Elon and J.D. Vance, and they just chuckled, like, what are we doing? But it was so much worse than that. It wasn't just the contracts where we just in the Department of Interior eliminated $4 billion of contracts, but also the organization. In a 65,000-person organization of the Department of Interior, we found over 2,000 HR professionals and over 2,000 IT professionals and 50 separate HR offices. Anyone that's ever been in the business knows that 4,000 people for HR and IT out of 65,000 people makes absolutely no sense. So, I mean, every day it was demoralizing on one hand, but motivating on the other because there was so much to do.
1: When you went in, Tyler Hassan is our guest. His new book is Inside Doge. When you went in, you had an expectation. Was it worse? Was the waste worse than you expected?
2: It was so much worse. And the bigger thing, though, is accountability. Because I would find a contract that made absolutely no sense. Why are we spending hardworking taxpayers' dollars on these things that I found to be absurd? And then I'd say, well, who decided that we should do this contract, that we should sign it? And there was never a person. No one would take accountability. So I had, on all 10,000 contracts that we had, which were a lot of studies and consultants and that sort of thing, I had someone put a name. There had to be a name on every contract. And I would literally call them up on Microsoft Teams and say, hey, this is Tyler. Why do we have this contract? Why do we need it? Why are hardworking Americans spending their taxpaying dollars on this contract? And, you know, I'd never get a good answer, or very rarely at least. And a lot of the career civil servants were great people. So don't get me wrong on that. But at the same time, the system is dramatically flawed. There's no accountability. It's all about spending.
1: So you would make these discoveries. Would you then present them in a packaged form to Burgum, or where did it go from there?
2: Well, so Secretary Burgum promoted me to be an acting assistant secretary, and the deputy secretary at the time was not actually in the building because they hadn't been sent and confirmed. She hadn't been sent and confirmed. She's great, Kate McGregor. So I was given the authority to cancel these contracts myself and grants as well. So I would, when it was obvious, like a Mauritania contract, I would, and no one would tell me any good reasons why we should have it, we would just cancel it. And that's how we got to $4 billion. But some of them, you know, I thought, you know, Secretary Burgum should weigh in. And so I brought a lot of them to Secretary Burgum. And one of the ones I found was I set a $50,000 approval limit where I literally had to approve anything over $50,000. And I found an $830 million customer service survey contract request to spend $830 million on these surveys that an eighth grader could do. And so, you know, you all had reached out to me after I'd been on the Brett Baer show back in March of 2025 that got a lot of views. I literally brought it, a copy of what these surveys looked like. We're spending hundreds and hundreds of millions of dollars on. And it was one of the first things Elon mentioned of waste. It was unbelievable. Like the lineups, I could spend hours going through it. And a lot of it's in the book.
1: Inside Doge. Did Simon & Schuster give you media training?
2: No, I've just been, I've reached out to your producer because I don't know if you realize this, Michael, but you're actually in the book. Oh. Because, I talk about the peak moments of when we had the most attention and support. And you mentioned being a cheerleader. Your producers had reached out because I think you had mentioned me after that. And I wasn't, allowed to do media on my own. And Doge wanted to keep it very, very tight. But I mentioned how humbling that was. A few of my good friends listen to you every day. And so as soon as this book came out, I wanted to reach out again and talk to you.
1: We were fanboys. Our production team were talking about you as this rock star of they live among us and look at what's happening. And there was such an energy and such an excitement. Thank you, by the way, for saying that. But there was such an energy and excitement to what you were doing. And I still feel that way today. You will carry this for the rest of your life. This is true public service to the country. The reason I asked is, most authors don't have the sense to say when they tell a story, the full story is in the book, which is smart because you want people to know about the book. Inside Doge is the book. Mm-hmm. So what brought about, I have 30 seconds here. Let me hold and we'll get to it faster in the next segment. I have so many questions for you. Are you doing a book signing in Houston?
2: Not yet. I mean, I've got a day job as well, so I'm doing this in my spare time.
1: If you need any assistance on a book signing, a location, promotion, whatever that I can do for that to drive you a big crowd, I will be happy to do that. We'll talk off air. Hold on. There's little freaks out there, and they want to get your information and steal your money, and frankly, they need to be prosecuted and thrown in prison. And I'd be just as happy if they stay there forever. If they break into your home, we understand you can shoot and kill them. But when they break into your systems, so there's something you can do. It's called Nord, N-O-R-D, VPN, and you're in control of your online activity. 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

0: about when we're talking about the cuts that Doge is bringing about. How are they feeling about
1: Yeah, this to me was one of the more shocking figures that I saw. Made me go, wait a minute, hold on one second. Whoa, Americans on Trump and Joe's efforts. Musk and Doge should influence government spending and operations. Look at this. 54%, the majority say that he and they should. How about approve of Trump trying to cut staff at government agencies? Again, you get a majority here, 51%. So yeah, Elon Musk might not be that popular, but these cuts and the idea of spending cuts, at least within the federal government and cutting at government agencies, that actually has majority support.
2: We're talking to Tyler Hassan. He has a new book out called Inside Doge. He was one of the geniuses in willing to engage in public service on loan to our government on his own dime. So, Tyler, what was the moment that you left? How did you know it was time to step out? Oops, sorry.
3: Well, so I got extended. So, you know, one of the heroes in all this, and I appreciate all the kind words earlier, was my wife. You know, she let me do this. She said, go for it. You know, if I was going to help the country, I only saw my four-year-old daughter 8 days and 6 months. And so I went to Secretary Burgum, and you know, at this point, Elon had stopped working. And this was around June, July. And I said to him, I want to keep going, but I just need to be with my family. And he said, no problem. And he called Susie Wiles, Trump's chief of staff. And she got me a special government employee designation so that I could work from home. And so I was able to spend the summer with my family, but still keep working. Eliminating wasteful contracts. And, you know, Secretary Burgum was such a great guy. By the end of our relationship, within D.C., we still have a great one. He was giving me parenting advice. You know, he's one of these guys that just, he's a businessman. He's incredible. I just had such a great experience with him. And also Elon. You know, while all these things were happening in April and May with the fallout and everything, he was working harder. We were staying up till 2 a.m. He was grilling people. I had to present to him 15 times. You can imagine how nervous I was during that, you know, trying to explain to him California water and some of the things that we're dealing with in interior. It was just an experience that was so surreal. And that's why I wrote the book, because I figured, you know, a lot of the guys went back to their work at SpaceX. A lot of the young engineers are now, you know, doing incredible things. These kids are brilliant. And I was like, who's going to actually tell the story of what really happened? Why are we letting the New York Times and Washington Post tell the story? And again, that's why I wrote it.
2: Did you take notes throughout all of this? I mean, what was your process? What did you pull together to be able to do this?
3: I lived it. I mean, it was 24/7. And I kept, like, everything was just in my head. And so I wrote it quite quickly over the holidays. Mm-hmm. And one of the first things I did was send some drafts to Elon's team. And I said, just want to make sure you guys are okay with this, because this story just needs to be told. And then, of course, publishing takes a while. I don't know why. I think we need to doge the publishing world, but that's a whole other topic.
2: Yeah. There's not much left of it, Tyler.
3: Right. Well, I mean, it was basically finished by Christmas, because it was all in my head. And my wife was like, wait a minute, you've come home and now you're just in the room writing a book. And I was like, I just have to tell the story. And so, here we are now, and I'm really excited to be talking about it, because a lot of people forget. You know, Doge, I would say that Doge's peak support was right around that Brett Baer interview. It was 60 million views, and I got so many nice comments after that. That next week was Liberation Day, when the administration came out with tariffs. So immediately in April of 2025, it went from Doge being on the news every day to what's going on with these tariffs. And so at that point, I think Teslas were burning down. It was a difficult time, because we were starting to get really attacked in April and in May, and it just made us work harder.
2: I read in the notes about the book, which is Inside Doge by Tyler Hassan, that there was a high price to pay. You mentioned being with your four-year-old daughter 8 days in 6 months. She's mm-hmm. now five. Mm-hmm. But there was hate mail that arrived. There were nasty things that were said. There were people who questioned your motives, and people claimed you and others were in this for yourselves, or that y'all were evil, or any number of other things. Talk a little bit about the pain, the suffering, the toll, the cost to you.
3: It was just really hard. I mean, I remember my daughter. I hadn't seen her in so long, and I'd been so stressed that I was kind of rolling around playing with her one time when I saw her, and she goes, Daddy, the boo-boo on the top of your head has gotten bigger. And that's my bald spot. And so she, I was like, oh my gosh, I haven't seen my daughter in so long. She notices that. And And so I, it was just really hard. And with the hate mail, I mean, one time my in-laws were in town and my wife got a postcard. So she didn't even have to open it up to see, you know, a veiled threat. And that was scary. And online, you know, I was told, don't ever read the comments. But when I got promoted, there were all this media about how I'm taking over the national parks. I'm going to ruin the national parks. This oil guy's doing all these terrible things. There was a Facebook group with 75,000 likes about how terrible a person I am. And, you know, I think to myself, wow, I realize now why it's really hard for people to get into D.C. But again, it just gave me more resolve. And, you know, I'm back out here now and I'm sure I'll get more of that. But, you know, we have $100 trillion of debt in 20 years if we don't do something about it.
2: Tyler Hassan is our guest. The book is Inside Doge. Did this in any way spark an interest in doing more by way of political service?
3: Not anytime soon. I'm really enjoying being back with my family. My daughter just started kindergarten. And so, you know, I'm very focused on my current business and all that. But, you know, I learned a lot about D.C. I saw how Secretary Burgum worked so hard every single day. I mean, the president would call him at midnight and expect him to answer. But the work ethic for the administration is just unbelievable. And as it was for my DOGE colleagues. So, I, you know, I've seen a lot of it, but I've seen the good and the bad. So maybe, but, you know, I haven't really thought about it a lot.
2: Have you thought about other forms of public service? I mean, you got the bug. You start. It had to feel very rewarding. Yes, it was a high cost, but it had to feel very rewarding. Or do you say, look, I coached this year's Little League. Somebody else take it over next year.
3: Well, my book, I have a phrase at the end of it. And it's, don't just drain the swamp, flood it with talent. And the reason I say that is because I really think that it should be, you know, tackling this debt should be a bipartisan approach, a permanent group within the government that is people that are builders, entrepreneurs, great thinkers, some of the best and brightest of America that come in for a year or two, have no interest in becoming a career bureaucrat, yeah, career politician, and fix this debt, because Social Security has serious issues. And the other thing I think is we need more people at the state level, because one of the issues I've found is a lot of the grants from the Department of Interior would go to a state. And I can't audit where that cash goes after that. And so that was an issue. And so I think all states should have groups that liaise with the federal government, and we need more talent.
2: Well, we've seen in Minnesota what happens. You know, the federal government is funding this project, but your job is to audit it and keep it honest. And they showed no willingness or interest. They didn't agree that we should do that. What did you miss most about Houston in terms of your favorite restaurant?
3: Oh, favorite restaurant. Wow. That's a great, I'd probably go to Uchiko because my wife loves sushi. But you know, I miss so many things about Houston.
2: Give me one.
3: You know, well, just the people are so inviting, you know, being a New Yorker coming into Houston, it was just incredible. My wife, you know, didn't know anybody when we got here, and now has so many more friends than me just in, you know, 8 years or whatever it's been.
2: That
3: so,
2: is,
3: I
2: that
3: love
2: is
3: it here.
2: So Houston. Hold with me for just a moment. Tyler Hassan, Hassen. The book is called Inside Doge, the story of the Department of Government Efficiency and his role in it.
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2: Tyler Hassan is our guest. He was one of the superstars brought through Elon's channel to the Department of Government Efficiency. He was named Acting Assistant Secretary of Policy Management and Budget at the U.S. Department of the Interior. But frankly, they were sitting around with card tables and solving problems and exposing all the problems in our government and cutting, saving the taxpayers' dollars and showing that it could be done. It's an amazing story. I can't think of anything like it that I've ever seen. And part of this is Trump having come from outside government and understanding the real brilliance is not within the bureaucracy. It's out making it happen. Guys like Tyler Hassen. You call the book, it's described as part memoir and part management autopsy. Why do you say that?
3: Mm-hmm. Well, because, you know, part of it is my story. So in my, there's a lot of interesting things that happened to me that were just surreal. So, for example, after the California wildfires in early 2025, my first week at the Department of Interior, I was sent to California to figure out why there wasn't more water being pumped to Southern California. And then, of course, the media had a field day around that. And so, you know, there's some interesting stories in there. But then I also have a chapter called Bump and Retreat, which is how you reduce the federal workforce, which, by the way, is down to the lowest level since 1966, you know, with this administration. But, you know, one of the reasons I joined, I mentioned oilfield services earlier, is I've never understood why, you know, when oilfield services employees get laid off and with the downturns and things like that, you know, people just kind of shrug. And with federal bureaucracy, everyone makes such a big deal of it. You know, I think our bureaucracy was incredibly bloated. I just didn't think it was ever fair and made any sense. And that's, again, you know, in part of the debt problem, but also part of the reason I joined.
2: Yeah, there's this idea that if there's a government cut, then all of a sudden, you know, we won't have what we need. Everything, as if the level that it's at is somehow the proper level, and now you're going below that level. You don't know that there's not just an $830 million customer service survey. What was the one moment? What was the one thing you did that you said, you know what, this might not send a man to the moon, but this is a win? What was a win that you got that you're really proud of?
3: Well, so we had 18 chief information officers across the Department of Interior of 65,000 people. And so we had 18 people running their own projects. And so what I found was we had 19 permitting systems that we were spending $1.2 billion on. So everyone had their own idea of how to fix permitting, which really impacts probably a lot of your listeners, whether it's, you know, energy and industrial, whatever it is. And we found that there were over 160,000 permits in the queue with an average of 4 years to get just a simple permit. So Secretary Bergman and I found a way to get some of these DOGE geniuses to come in and get those 19 systems to talk to one another so we could speed up that process. And we had a goal of getting things done in 30 days as opposed to 4 years, which is what it should be. And so if we just had basic modern technology in some of the government, you know, things would get much better for businesses and for families. And so that to me was just eye-opening. Like, our technology is so far behind, and we were able to do something about it quite quickly. And the administration has since had a bunch of wins when it comes to just getting permits done faster.
2: Without Tyler Hassen as our guest, the book is Inside DOGE. He was one of the stars who went to D.C. to help save our country, and I believe that. That's how I look at this. All right, I want you to be king for 2 minutes. We're going to put you on the clock. Without regard to the political implications, I want you to do the maximum amount of good in government by policies that you issue to save the most money, to make it the most effective. And you have 2 minutes to go and no political repercussions. Nobody can bother you. You can do what you want to do and go.
3: Yeah, so one is I would put a permanent government efficiency group in there that has people coming in for 1 or 2 years. And a state liaison in every state would be mandated to have someone working with that group to find where are the grants going, where are the taxpayer dollars going. So that, I think, is critical. I mentioned it before, but these need to be volunteers, some of the most talented people in the U.S., and we need it to be a privilege on both sides of the aisle, because otherwise, you know, one administration comes in, they'll just end it. The second thing that I found was, you know, people talk about the $215 billion of savings that are on the DOGE website. There's been a lot of articles like, oh, you know, there were some omissions or some mistakes or some contracts got turned back on. I think that's totally missing the point because of two reasons. One is we need to have a $50,000 or something like that approval process so that contracts just aren't on autopilot. A lot of our bureaucrats are just letting contracts go through and, you know, at the end of the fiscal year, you're incentivized to spend more so that you don't lose your budget. We have to stop that. We need to incentivize people in the government to not spend and waste money at the end of fiscal year, and two, have an approval process with somebody who has come in from the outside with business-minded, just putting a check on all this waste that I saw personally and continues to happen. So we need to make this permanent. We can't just say, you know, what's $4 million? What's $4 billion in a $40 trillion deficit? Because it all adds up and we got to fix it.
2: That's also true. The personnel you dealt with the government, and I know this is touchy. You probably don't want to answer this honestly. Were you disappointed at their level of motivation and competence?
3: Some, definitely some. There were some that just, you could tell, really wanted me gone, as in were just trying to wait me out and be done with me, and because I was making their life harder. But then there were others who really cared and real true patriots. And so I saw the mix. And of course, you know, if there were 10 people in a group, I could kind of tell the two or three that really wanted to help. And so I would gravitate towards them. And so it's really a mix. And, you know, the people who were really helpful, I've kept in touch with. You know, when they get promoted on LinkedIn and things like that, I'm congratulating them. I've got some of their phone numbers and text them, you know, things like that. I mean, there's some fantastic people there, but there's certainly the majority just want things to stay the same.
2: You came back to Houston. I don't know how much you want to talk about what you do now, but a general idea of what you do?
3: Yeah, I'm working, I'm CEO of a company that works on critical infrastructure, AI critical infrastructure. And so we're just building that. It's been entrepreneurial and it's been exciting, but you know, I'm excited to be home and be with my family and, you know, spend a little time promoting this book, but not much, as I mentioned earlier. And so I really appreciate you having me on, Michael.
2: Well, look, we love your story. That's legitimate. We love, the fact that people like you would be willing to do this, I think that's critically important. You know, there are people from Marcus Luttrell to Pat Tillman to Chris Kyle who see the towers, you know, go down and they, you know, like a sheepdog, they step up and they go and serve. There was Rosie the Riveter. I mean, there's the Cajun Navy. It's a long line of the, you know, here am I, send me. It's biblical. And I think it's sacred. I think it's beautiful. I think it's wonderful. And so I'm not blowing smoke. I admire what you did. We admired it then. And I'm very grateful that you're telling this story, because a man that I respect a great deal told me something that he wrote in his book, Good to Great, Gordon Bethune. He said, tell them what you're going to do. Do it. But then tell them what you did. And I think it's very important that you take the narrative, take hold of the narrative here, and give people an opportunity to learn. I'm dying to dive in and read it. I can't wait. I will buy it today. I will start reading it tonight. Tyler Hassan, thank you very much. Thank you for your service.
3: All right, thank you so much, Mike.
2: Very cool.
3: Thank you so much for having me on. I really appreciate it.
2: Very cool indeed. You know, and being a Houston boy, I'm not going to lie. I like that he's a Houston boy, but he's an American patriot. You know, to think that they got hate mail. What kind of people were sending hate mail? What kind of people in this country were sending? These people like this should be lauded. There should be a parade for the Tyler Hassan. So buy the book online or go to your bookstore, Inside Doge.
19: Ladies and gentlemen, Elvis has left the building. Thank you and good night.
2: The IRS won't call or email. 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And that letter will be in a funny font. 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And it's scary because that's the weight of your government. 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